0: are hearing, you are experiencing. How can you just be sitting? If you think you are just sitting, it means you're someplace off in your mind. In other words, you're not actually in Gurdwara. Your physical body is in Gurdwara, but your mental is off someplace doing something else. So this is a bigger question also. It's about being present. It's about giving yourself to the experience of that moment of being present with it. It's about teaching your children how to do that. It doesn't matter. You may be sleeping, you may be waking, you may be sitting, you may be standing. It matters not. What matters is, what's going on in your mind? So the deeper level of the question is, and you know, we're not even going to get into what someone else may be doing in Gurdwara. What does it matter? God bless everyone. Everyone does what they do. At least they're there. They came. They bowed their head. Vayagadu. Question is, what's your experience? So I think the more you put yourself into the experience, and also the more that the Gurdwaras allow more people to participate, and the energy in the Gurdwara is full of that Chardikala spirit, and people become absorbed in it, you know, and there's that feeling of joy in the Sangha, then people become more involved. You know, if you sit and you're bored, it's natural for your mind to wander. That's human tendency. So I think best thing to do, if you think people just sit in Gurdwara and has no benefit, is you should do your best to make your Gurdwara the most happening place around. You know, make a children's program. Make the kirtan, you know, everybody should have an opportunity to do kirtan. Make it energetic. Teach people to take Guru's hukam. Teach people to participate. So it's not just that somebody up there is doing it and you're just sitting there while someone else does it. So that you feel part of it. So that everyone in the Sangha feels part of it. Then the Gurdwara belongs to everyone. Everyone experiences it. It comes alive for everyone. You know? When I hear you saying, I just sit, that tells me you're bored. If you're bored, then it's time to change things.
1: The other aspect that I think might relate to this is oftentimes when we think of going to Gurdwara, it's like you're sitting there listening to kirtan, but then what does that mean? How do you absorb the vibration? Or the guru says to meditate, and oftentimes many people haven't learned how to meditate or how to close their eyes and go inside and feel that kirtan, feel that vibration. So, you know, I would say to some of the people that maybe don't feel that, is maybe try closing your eyes, try going inside and seeing how you feel and shut out.
0: But you are someone who has trained your mind to meditate. The way that you can do that is because you've already trained your mind before you even come to the Gurdwara. You have a sadhana, you practice meditation outside the Gurdwara. As part of your daily practice, your mind has come under your control. So when you come to the Gurdwara, you no more have to exert yourself than SpongeBob SquarePants has to learn how to get wet. You sit there and you absorb it. And your mind goes into that flow and that ecstasy. And it's a natural process. So I mean, say you can just say, oh, I'm going to teach myself to meditate in Gurdwara. No. Learn how to meditate, make it part of your being and who you are, and experience it spontaneously wherever you are. And in Gurdwara, you'll have a much deeper experience.

0: I feel like for some reason, I'm really afraid sometimes of death, losing people, and especially all the scary movies out there. I know I've read so many times in Gurbani that when you meditate, or when you're in a meditative state, that all your fears are expelled. But sometimes I don't know how to stop being afraid. And is there something I can do to help with this?
1: Well, there's something very specific. You know, particularly the Bani of Guru Gobind Singh has the power to overcome fear. You know the beautiful rhythm of Jap Sab. How many people have done that bowing Jap Sab? Yeah, you've done that? The bowing Jap Sab? Namastanga Kale, Namastanga Bale. You know, you put your head down and come up. You go into that rhythm, and you can't be afraid when you do that. It has the most beautiful rhythm. So in a practical sense, there are things you can do to overcome fear. But ultimately, fear comes from insecurity. It comes from a lack of trust. If you feel that you're merged into God with each breath you take, and then God lives inside of you, and that you are part of God, and God is part of you, what is there to be afraid of? What's the worst thing that could happen? That you would die. So, die in every moment. Die with each breath. Die every night when you go to sleep. Be present with death. Love death. Embrace death. Understand that death and birth are two sides of the same coin, and that's part of life. You can't have life without death. If you have a fear, a fundamental fear that something is going to hurt you or something is going to kill you, that fear ultimately comes from a lack of trust and a lack of awareness of who you are. So you can easily overcome it. You have to awaken yourself. You have to merge yourself. So face fear. Don't just look at your fear like it's an object. And I have this fear and it's inside of me, you know. But understand that your fear comes from that. You're afraid to go deeper. Because when you go deeper, fear leaves you. When you're on the surface, then fear can push you around. So use your own breath, use your own meditation to take yourself deeper and confront your own fears and confront your own ego and understand the root of it. Because it doesn't matter what you do, unless you get to the root of it, you won't get rid of it. But I must say, if you don't know what else to do, start with the Bani of Guru Gobind Singh, because that's the best thing to cut through fear.
0: Makes me remember, I remember Shantikar talking about telling some stories of Guru Gobind Singh and how Guru Gobind Singh talking to the Sikhs and basically saying, you know, your time is here, is, you know, you have this time, and when you're going to go, you're going to go. So why be afraid? You know, if you're not supposed to die today, then you're not going to die today. Just whatever you're going to do. So, and that attitude of just leaving, like God was gonna, when you're supposed to go, you're gonna go, gave this courage of like fearlessness to basically just be able to go and just be so fearless.
1: The problem, this person who wrote this question, the problem with them is not fear. The problem is that they're obsessed with their own fear. They identify with it. They feel that I am a fearful person. That's who I am. They believe in their fear. That's the problem. Fear doesn't exist if you don't acknowledge the fact that you have identified with that fear. Then otherwise, what can there be to be afraid of? That you're going to die, like you said? That you're going to get sick? That you're going to get old and be lonely? But that's all just a fantasy.
0: Well, there's other types of fears as well. Like, I just think of, I know when I was a kid in India, we, you know, horror movies were in, they were the in thing back then. And I remember many times there were, like, on holidays, you know, a bunch of the kids had gotten, we'd have movie marathons, and there were quite a few horror movies that really rocked my consciousness. And every time I would run from if we're on the side of a mountain, and you know, it wasn't totally lit up, so I would be running for dear life. All kinds of monsters or all whatever things were chasing after me. I was afraid.
1: But that's the thrill of fear. That's a different thing. Why do you watch the horror movies? Because there's a fascination and a thrill with being scared, because you get an adrenaline rush from it. So you get a kick from it, right? You know, that's a different kind of fear that you're describing than this person's describing, that they're afraid of ghosts or spirits or something's going to get them. Yeah, Alessandra asked about deep-seated irrational fears. My wife had a fear that she would forget the baby at the market, like drive away and leave the baby somewhere. And she never drove away and left the baby anywhere, but there was this constant moment where, did I forget? And Alessandra just talked about fear of her parents dying. I knew a woman, I still do, who is really afraid of birds. If a bird comes near her, you know, she shies away and covers her face like this with her hands. And a lot of these fears, as Alessandra pointed out, are samskaras that come from a previous life experience. The woman who's afraid of birds, she remembered. She had a memory of being wounded on a battlefield and having a bird literally pick her eyes out of her head while she was dying. Watching your parents be killed in front of you or die in front of you or be in an accident produces a samskara, an imprint that gets carried between lifetimes. So there are a lot of deep subconscious fears that manifest that are real, but they, if you look at them rationally, you say, well, there's no basis for me to be afraid, yet I'm still afraid of this. Those are the kind of deep imprints that you have to cleanse out of yourself through. That's why people do things like tantric yoga, meditation. You consciously work to cleanse these things from the subconscious. So it takes a certain amount of work on yourself to clear the power of these samskaras over you in this lifetime.

0: So Gurukha, one of the other questions was, how do you create balance in your life?
1: Well, it's not an easy thing to do. I think it's something that we all struggle with every day. It's not that you wake up one morning and you say, aha, I've got it all in balance, you know. Each plate is spinning on the end of its stick. I have it all going at the same time. The balance and the equilibrium of life is constantly shifting. So if you say to yourself, look, I need family time, I need work time, I need me time, you know, take a hot bath and shut the door. I need time to do my banis and time to do my sadhana. I need time to spend with my kids and really be with them, fully present. I need time to sleep. I need time to exercise. There are lots of things. I need time to eat occasionally, you know. You actually have to take a break and put fuel in the machine. So there are lots of strategies people use. Some people are always grabbing food on the fly. I see people eating fast food in their car. You know, they'll be eating a burrito while they're driving. Or I see someone driving and they're looking in the mirror and putting their makeup on while they're driving at the same time. Or, here's the best one, texting while you're driving. There you go. I see people with their phone up on the steering wheel like this, texting while they're driving. And I saw somebody the other day with a book on their steering wheel, holding it with their hands, and they were reading while they were driving. These are not the ways to create balance in your life. Because there's some kind of underlying feeling that I can save time if I do two tasks at once. But there's another way to approach it, which is to kind of look out across your day and say, okay, if I want to get up in the morning and do my sadhana in the morning, I do a lot better when I don't go to bed at 1 o'clock in the morning. I do a lot better if I get to bed by 10 or 10:30. And it varies for the individual. If I find myself grabbing fast food on the fly, which I can barely digest because I'm busy driving and thinking about work and doing other things, then maybe what I need to do is what you suggested before, which is take my phone and turn it off or set it in the other room and sit down and actually have a meal, you know, where I'm sitting down with my wife and we're looking into each other's eyes and we're talking and we're sharing a meal together. So look at the things in your life that are creating stress for you or making you feel pressured or making you feel that there are not enough hours in your day and begin to develop a rhythm so you can say, okay, you know, it's Sunday afternoon. I'm going to go play Ultimate Frisbee on Sunday afternoon because that's my time to get out there and move and exercise, you know, or whatever time it is, you play basketball or whatever it is you do. When you get up in the morning, it's your time to say, okay, I'm going to take some time to stretch and breathe and, you know, get my body in my body for the day, you know, and do some yoga and prepare. Those things are things that you have to plan ahead because you say, okay, this time I'm setting aside for this purpose. So it's a constant process to create balance. And the first step in that process is to know that things are out of balance. And how do you know that things are out of balance? You get these feelings, and the feelings are, if I don't do this, it will never get done. If I don't do it, it won't get done right. I did this and that, but I still have this whole list of stuff I haven't done yet. What am I going to do about this? You know, and you create this pressure within yourself that you can never catch up and you can never get it all done. And so you just keep putting more stuff on your list. So it's a never ending process. So look at where your time is going and look at how you feel about your time. And just open yourself up to your own feelings and don't shut them off. And let that balance come through awareness. Because if you don't know that you're stressed and you don't know why you're stressed, you can't make a change.

0: on the topic of low self-esteem. She asks, if you can explain what low self-confidence and self-esteem is, and how does one go about fixing this problem? It says, if one has this problem, it's really difficult to go and live in the moment, especially when it comes to relating and communicating with others. You're always worried about what other people think. How would you recommend one gets over this low self-confidence?
1: Okay, let's discuss how such a situation comes to be. Look, if you know you are perfect, and you know you are God, and you know God lives in you, how can you have nothing but the highest esteem for yourself? Somewhere along the way, something got broken. How did it get broken? You know, you watch kids play, and kids know that they have superpowers. Yeah? And they play, and they can fly, and they can jump, and they can do all these things. They don't feel limited in their consciousness at all. But someone comes along and says to them, well, you know, you really can't fly. Now, maybe it's the mother and doesn't want them to, you know, jump off something high or get hurt or something like that. But somebody along the way, somebody told you that you were not this or you were not that, or you couldn't do this or you couldn't do that, and you started believing it. And it starts very young. And sometimes it starts very indirectly. It starts through an indirect criticism where somebody says something negative to you about the way you act, about the way you look. So unless when you're a parent, and you know, first image child forms is from the parent, right? Then you grow up and you start forming an image from your friends. And then you go out in the world and you start forming an image from the feedback you're getting from other people. That's the normal routine. So the parents, firstly, have to act from a complete place of love and honoring. You can explain to your child why they shouldn't jump off the roof of a building without telling them that they can't fly. Now you're thinking he's not making sense. Well, now I'll make sense. Have you ever had the experience when you're falling asleep at night that you close your eyes and you have that floaty feeling and you almost feel like you're floating out of your body? And sometimes when you're falling asleep, your body jerks like this and you feel yourself pull back. Because actually what's happening in that moment is your subtle body is separating from your physical body. But there's a moment of fear because you feel like you're falling, or you feel that sense of, you know, and you pull back. Kids experience it very naturally. I remember when I was little, I would lie in bed. I would lift up off my bed. I would fly out the window. I would fly all over the city. I would come back. I told my kids from a very early age that everybody can fly. It's just your physical body doesn't fly, but you fly. So the littlest things start to shut kids down on many levels. You know, deciding, it can be when the kid gets older, deciding what the kid should wear or telling them what they're wearing is no good, right? So you now create a polarity and a tension, and the self-image of the child becomes lower. Then you get to school, and kids are merciless with each other. Have you observed how kids interact with each other? Constantly putting each other down, making fun of each other, poking each other constantly. If the self-knowledge and the self-esteem is not firmly rooted, and the security isn't firmly rooted in that child, at that point when they're under the assault of their peers, and there's all that jockeying for position, right? Who's with who? And, you know, who's my friend? And who's not my friend? And which group am I going to be with? And all of this. It's a searching for identity that people go through. Then you get to the next level, which is you get older, and now you have professional relationships. You have judgments and feedback from other people. And the problem is we are trained to always look how the other person is reacting to us. So you say something, and the other person goes like this, and then you change what you say, and then the other person goes like this. It's a very subtle, nonverbal situation where you're taking cues from the other person. The problem with that is if you find your identity from what others think about you or feel about you, then you have lost your own sense of self-identity. The last thing is self-abuse. You don't need someone else to abuse you to have low self-esteem. Once you're in a cycle of self-esteem, cycle of self-abuse happens. This may be take the form of cutting. Some people cut themselves, you know. is a form of self-abuse to just, you get so shut down and so feeling that you're nothing, that in order to feel something, to have some identity. It also comes with people who have serial relationships, that they want to sleep with this person and that person looks hot and that person is juicy and I want to be with that person. And they want that kick, you know, of that juice that comes when you first get with somebody and there's that energy that happens, right? And it feels good. And so you start living your life constantly in externals, whether it's your relationships with other people, whether it's even, you know, getting high with your friends or stuff like that, because that's the space where you feel comfortable.
0: Or sabotaging yourself.
1: But that sabotage comes from the low self-esteem. I'm discussing how it gets, it is a sabotage, because low self-esteem leads to self-sabotage. Because it's just like you're in a movie, and the script got written over years, right? And now you're in the movie, and the script basically says, I'm no good. So now my actions are designed to prove I'm no good. So I screw up, and then somebody else blames me, and then I can say, look, that person, you know, did this, I'm no good. But you created the whole situation through the projection of your own conscious, unconscious, and subconscious. So the answer to this problem is the same as the answer to all the other things we've been discussing, which is you have to meditate. You have to clean your subconscious. You have to embrace and face your unconscious. You have to honor who you are. And then you have to consciously work on yourself. You know, Jap Tap Sanjam, Gurbani says, right?

0: Okay, when doing Simran, some people say Wagyu, Waguru, Vagu. What's the importance of saying Waheguru?
1: You remember I said before, Gur is the formula, Guru is the one who gives you the formula. In order for the Guru to give the formula, the Guru must have first received the formula. Then, if he is really a Guru, he must have also practiced the formula. Because you don't teach something you have not practiced. So, the answer is what is right and what is wrong? Is there a right way to chant Vaheguru and a wrong way to chant Vaheguru? You know, I have a special relationship with the words right and wrong. I've talked about it many times. Question is not right and wrong. Question is what works. My thought is, don't do things blindly. A guru may give you a formula. You may practice that formula and follow it. And the formula may be incorrect formula. It may be broken formula. It may work little, but not work to its full potency. It may not work at all. It doesn't matter. Because if you are following it with devotion in your heart and with the enthusiasm and the love of God, and you devote, even if that guru gives you the wrong formula that is broken or that formula that is not perfected, and you do it with perfect devotion, you will still get the effect from it. That said, Waheguru has three components. It has the first part, va, has no ending, right? Va. It's that expression when things are beyond words to express, that you are experiencing that feeling of magnificence and infinity within yourself, and you say, va. And in that, you connect to that infinity. He is the projection of that. He. And Guru. Gur. Gur. Guru. From the darkness to the light. The light that lifts you out of the darkness. So, Waheguru, the ecstasy beyond words, in projection, in the experience of rising from darkness into light. Waheguru, Waheguru, Waheguru, Waheguru. So, you can chant it anyway, as your guru has given it to you. And, you know, someone tells you, this is right way, this is wrong way, don't do that, don't do this. You can spend a lot of time thinking, is this perfect? Did I hear the right thing? Do I need another guru? Maybe I found the wrong guru. Maybe they gave me the wrong formula. I say this, practice it, experience it. If the experience of it leads you to a further experience, then you will know what you need to do next to have the next experience. No experience is good or bad. It's just an experience. So, the important thing is do it.

0: society and what is the role of man. And I think a lot of people would say that the Eastern perspective has already cleared that up. The man is the exterior, he goes out and works. The woman is the interior, and she is the household. She takes care of raising the kids and everything to do with traditional wife stuff. And the traditional male role is to get a job and career and everything like that. So it seems like all four people here have done both roles. It seems everything's pretty equal here. What do you have to say about these roles, traditional wife roles and traditional male husband roles?
1: They're changing. That's the beautiful thing about traditions. We get to make new ones. And I think that's exactly what we're doing. I think that's a very simplistic explanation of roles. I think roles are much more subtle than that. And that people see things differently. People perceive things differently. Gudu Kakar has an incredible sensitivity to her environment. The colors, the shapes, the textures of her environment. So, speaking in a most general way, she brings a grace and a beauty. So you could look at it as you know, making the nest beautiful, right? That the home feels welcoming and warm and everything. So while we collaborate and support each other, that's something that comes to her naturally. It's part of her sensibility, of her consciousness, right? I'm the mad scientist in the relationship. So I get to, you know, plug everything in and make it work. So she appreciates the fact that everything works. And I appreciate the fact that everything is beautiful. That's one level of it. Another level of it is, are you willing to compromise on a deep level? When you're not feeling well or you're tired and your wife needs a massage or needs a foot rub, if she's tired or stressed out and you need a massage or a foot rub, are people willing to break out of their own self-centeredness of what they think they deserve or what their needs are at that moment to serve the other person? That, to me, transcends gender. It has to do with being alert to the other person's state. Guru Mastik and Arjun talked about this before. Remember, he talked about coming home and that Arjun Kart had a stressful day with the kids and not having expectations in that moment, but moving into her space of what she was experiencing and then tuning in and experiencing that too in that moment so that he could be sensitive to her in that moment. That's really what the relationships are about. So I think anyone who's stuck in stereotypes of roles of I'm a man and I deserve this and I should act like this and, you know, I'm a woman and I should act like this, that's pretty much bullshit. That really is of the past. And I think when you live as a conscious person, you wake up and you pay attention. And you pay attention to what's required of you at each moment in the relationship. And that transcends gender.
2: Yeah, I think in, you know, probably when people think of typical, like an Indian relationship, it's like the woman is supposed to stay in the kitchen. She has these roles. There's definitely strong stereotypes that cultural stereotypes that exist. And, you know, those are things that, you know, if I feel like my wife needs to do X, Y, Z, she needs to do all these things and I'm not willing to, you know, and I feel like, and she feels like, oh, it's my duty. I have to do all these things. This is, and it's this pressure. And that she feels that that's not like, I don't feel like a very good relationship to have because it becomes very lopsided. And both people have needs. And in the old sense, when this was created, there was a single parent and that was his role. He was he would go out and he would take care and support the family in the worldly sense, and the mother would take care of the family and the home. Those are the roles. But now in this society, it's so different. Both parents, most of the time, are working. And so it's like now with this new environment, we all have to take different roles and we have to shift because it's not possible for the wife to take care of the whole house, cook, do all this stuff, and take care, you know, in the same way that it was in the past. Well, I know a lot of women do, and they're very, I mean, the things that she does, I am always like, wow, I could never accomplish the kind of stuff that she does in terms of the capacity that she has to keep up with all those million things that she does day in and day out. So there are, I mean, no doubt women have huge capacity to overcome these challenges that men just, sorry, we just don't, we're not built that
1: Does
2: way.
1: Does that mean we're the weaker sex?
2: Maybe. Yeah, maybe that's why they need to help us, you know. But, you know, those are things that, you know, we have to adjust, because we can't expect, if you want a happy marriage, you can't expect your wife to do all this stuff and take care of you. You have to look at the deeper sense of what is your wife doing. Just because you're working a whole day in the office and you're making all the money doesn't mean that she has to wait on you head and foot like she's your, you know, servant. You know, it's like you, it's a mutual relationship, and you have different roles, and sometimes you may not even realize all the hard work and stuff that she does that is just as valuable and value. It may not bring money, but it creates the whole unity of your home. It creates the beauty of your home. You know, so many other things that are beneficial to, you know, having a successful relationship.
3: I mean, probably the first 15 to 20 years of our lives, I did most of the cooking. Then I got sick of it. Then he started cooking. Then we both stopped cooking. Then we realized we're eating out all the time. And then we both started cooking at home together. So, you know, I just think that those roles are something that are constantly changing, but still you can hold the grace of being a woman and the grace of being a man, regardless of how that's manifesting.

0: So this user asks us this question. He says, I don't usually do all the bonnies, and I always feel incomplete. But even when I do them all, I still feel like there's so much more that I need to do. With work and family, I just don't have time to do all the bonnies and Simran I want in my life. The common statement of how, you know, about doing all your bonnies and feeling incomplete, maybe even when you do all them and when you have the time.
1: Now, there's a deeper thought underlying this question. The person who asked this question is focusing on what they're not doing instead of focusing on what they are doing. And so it gnaws at them, you know, because they're feeling, I don't have enough time, I should be doing my bunch money and I don't have time, blah, blah. Question of time is, you know, life is a matter of priorities. Time is what you make of it, so you have to adjust yourself so that you make the time. I mean, say if that means getting up earlier or going to bed earlier or carving out time at the time that you would normally be doing something else, you have to be very honest with yourself about how you spend your time. So just saying, well, I don't have time. Everyone has the same amount of time. It's determined by how the earth moves around the sun. We all have the same amount of time. So I think there are two things that need to be discussed here. First is, if you spend your time thinking about what you're not doing, what you didn't do, and what you should be doing, that doesn't put you in the state of consciousness of ecstasy and joy and charitikala. If you enjoy what you are doing to the fullest in that moment, whether you are doing one bani, two banis, three, four, five, eight banis, nine banis, whatever banis you're doing, if you do them with love and consciousness and awareness, and you experience them, and you drink in the energy and the frequency of them, and even sometimes you may be tired, even sometimes you may be stressed or falling asleep, doesn't matter. You do it with love, with consciousness. And through the day, what you carry with you is the taste of what you have done, not what you haven't done. So that's a mental training, not to think in the negative, but to enjoy what you are doing and what you have done, because that doing is a blessing. So experience the blessing that you have. If you want to do more, then look at your priorities and look at your time and reorganize yourself so you have time to do more.
0: You know, I know from my own personal experience with two kids, there is a difference when you do have a family. Priorities definitely are important, and one can adjust to a certain extent. But I do find, you know, there's a lot of days where, you know, it's like, I know at 6:30 I have to wake up my daughter. So that's like my cutoff point. If I wake up a little later, you know, I just modify what I do to the best I can. But I definitely notice a difference. Even if I spend a half hour, it's way better than doing nothing. Even if I just had like 10 minutes and I just close my eyes and just meditate for a few minutes, that's, I think, more beneficial than, you know, of course, than not doing anything.
1: But you don't spend the day dwelling on what you didn't do.
0: Yeah.
1: Right? Even if you utter Vaheguru and bow your head and be grateful for this day that's coming, and that takes 15 seconds, even in that moment, the blessing happens and you take that blessing with you.

0: One of the topics that somebody had asked was about information overload. We're bombarded so much every day, every moment, whether it's our cell phones, our computers. Always, we're constantly like, at least most of the people who are using electronic devices through the news, through the media, we're being hit by so many different types of information. And they're wondering, how do we deal with that? Because it can be very stressful dealing with so much information.
1: You remember in the video we did last week, I talked about information, knowledge, and gyan, wisdom. I think that this, what people are calling information overload, is really just the universe training us to be more open to more information at the same time and process multiple streams of information across lots of bandwidth. What do I mean by that? I mean that, you know, look back a couple of generations. We talk about information overload now. But, I mean, it wasn't so long ago that people just sat and read books, you know, left to right, you know, one line at a time. And then gradually we began to be able to process multiple streams of information. Now we have, you know, our iPod, our phone, we're IMing with people, we're getting information from the computer, information from the environment, all kinds of cues that we're processing at the same time, listening to music, chatting with people. All of this is just part of growing up. It's part of our brains learning how to process all these information streams. Because that funnel that I talked about that funnels the information down so you can tie your shoelaces while the entire universe is floating in existence in your presence in that moment. We have to learn how to travel up and down that funnel and come from high focus into openness and to be present in the openness of all those streams of bandwidth at the same time that we're focused. So the old way of doing things, which is that you shut everything out and focus on one thing, that was easy. That was kindergarten. Now, you know, we're being graduated up into the higher grades, and so we have to handle more information simultaneously. Now, I know people have come to me and said that they've literally gone nuts from trying to keep up with Facebook and Twitter and email and text messages on their phone, and that they feel totally pressured all the time. What am I going to post on Facebook this morning? You know, and a lot of this has to do with your approach towards how you handle multiple streams of information and what you choose at that moment to say, this stream now needs my attention, this one needs my attention. So the stress is real because it's how people react when they feel under pressure. And everyone has the stresses of their normal life, whether it's parents, homework, friends, relationships, children, if you're a parent, you know, work pressure, school pressure, all of those things, in addition to all of these information streams that are going on at the same time. So I think it's important to meditate every day, because if you don't take some time out from those streams, and that means, you know, don't put your iPhone on the cushion where you meditate.
0: As I used to joke about it, say, don't do the iPhone sadhana.
1: Yeah, don't do the iPhone sadhana. I mean, you know, it's enough that you're doing your iPhone while you're in the bathroom. But, you know, when you meditate, take time to just meditate and say, look, this is the time that I'm going to go really deep. This is the time that I connect to that part of myself that is infinite and not related to any of these streams of information. And then during the day, keep your center, keep your focus, keep yourself grounded, meditate in your breath, and handle all the information as it comes to you. You know, it's kind of like a hacky sack or juggling. You know, you have to keep it in the air at the same time that you're busy moving and dancing and taking care of business. So that's the training of this modern age, and it only will increase because more and more information is being presented to us all the time. That's not going to go away. So you have to go to a level of yourself that transcends those information streams, that is a level of your own consciousness where you can handle what's coming in and balance it. And that just takes training. So I don't look at it as a curse of our time. I look at it as a blessing of our time, you know. As you get up into the higher grades, the lessons get harder.
0: And, you know, when I think about in terms of overload, I think all of us has a certain capacity in terms of what is our breaking point, so to speak, of what we can handle. And it's like once you've kind of reached a certain point, it's just like, you know, after that, it's just like, can't handle it. You know, and this is more than just information. It has to do with stress and multitasking.
1: But stress is a reaction to pressure. As pressure comes from your environment, but stress is something that's produced within you in reaction to that pressure. So I've learned the great secret of emails and texts, which is if you don't reply, everything continues normally.
0: It's not the end of the world.
1: It's not the end of the world. And if it's important, you know, you connect with that person at the right time and space, and it's all okay. But that nagging thought of, ooh, I'm missing something, or ooh, my phone I just got a text, I wonder what it is, or ooh, you know, somebody just posted to my Facebook. There's that nagging thing of wanting to check all the time because it might be important. That's the thing you have to deal with, and that's an internal thing. That's not about the environment. It's about you and how you respond to the environment.

0: this topic or question is in relation to information, knowledge, gyan. What's the difference between stuff you learn in books and school and the experience you have with friends and some type of spiritual knowledge or spiritual experience?
1: Actually, this is a very good question. You know, most people, their parents tell them you have to go to school, you have to do well in school, you have to achieve academically, you have to learn things, then you can get a good career. Most people I know who are successful in their careers tell me that most of what they've learned that's useful to them on a day-to-day basis and that helps them be excellent as a professional, they did not learn in school. They may have sought to learn something, and people learn in different ways. People learn from a teacher, people learn from books, people learn from other people. One great way to learn is ask questions, right? You know, there's something I don't understand, I'll very often go on a forum on the internet or sit with a bunch of people and I'll just say, hey, has anyone had this experience? What do you do about this? How do you solve this problem? And get input from other people. So that's one level of learning, right? You have learning, you can study. And problem, school, you know, a lot of it is rote learning. You learn something, you get tested on it. You basically have to regurgitate what you studied in the book. And then once the exam is done, you know, you get a grade and then toss it out. And if someone were to ask you 3 years later about that, you would say, oh yeah, I remember we learned that, but I don't remember what it is. So how do you retain knowledge? You retain knowledge by doing, by using it, by making it part of you on your daily basis. It's like a muscle. If you exercise it, it becomes part of you. Then you asked about gyan. Gyan is a whole other thing. Gyan is knowing something without studying it. And it's knowing something about the fundamental ways the universe operates and how the universe is constructed. People call it spiritual knowledge, but I'm saying it's just knowledge. How do you get that? Well, it's an interesting thing. You know, I'm going to digress a little bit. Some of you took biology in school, right? You remember in biology in school, you learn about the DNA. And in the DNA, there are genes. And they've mapped the human genome, right, of what the genes are in the DNA. And they've mapped it out, and now the biologists say that only 10% of what's in your DNA, in the nucleus of every cell in your body, and you have 30 trillion cells in your body. The nucleus of every cell contains that DNA, and they say that in that DNA, only 10% of the DNA is used to create proteins, to create your body. So they say that 10% of the DNA is information, and 90% of the DNA is what they call junk DNA. That's the biologist term, junk DNA. You can look it up. What they don't understand is that all of the DNA is encoded. Every nucleus of every cell contains that DNA, which is constantly changing through each generation. And in that DNA, we have all the knowledge of all the previous generations encoded already within us. And all of the information from all the previous incarnations already encoded within each cell in our body. So, you know, at one time there was a great library called the Library of Alexandria. And it was one of the eight wonders of the world, the ancient wonders of the world, right? And when it was destroyed, everybody said, all these scrolls and all this learning was destroyed. It's been lost for all time, you know, and people thought it was such a tragedy. But it doesn't matter whether books are destroyed or if one person has made that part of them, and experienced it and understood it, it gets encoded into the DNA. And the DNA gets passed down to each generation. So what I'm saying is, we all contain within us all the information from all history back to the origin of the single cell. It's all already encoded in our bodies. So gyan is when you access that information that's already stored in your genetic computer. How do you do that? First, by shutting off your mind. you know, because you have to discipline your mind so it doesn't run around, and you have to be able to focus, and then you have to be able to open yourself and have that experience that you get from meditating on the Nam, from immersing yourself in the Shabad, from opening yourself in that moment through your meditation, so that the answer to things becomes apparent to you in that moment. And that kind of knowledge is beyond argument. It's beyond written word. It's inexpressible in words. It's innate knowledge that's inside of you. And when you know it, you know it. You experience it. It becomes part of you. So I'm going to say nothing is lost. It's all there. You just have to access it. That's a biologist speaking, you know. I was a biology major at school. I always loved that concept of junk DNA. What a silly concept. It's like God made 90% junk and 10% useful. Forget it.
0: Does that have anything to do with also the amount of our brain that we access as well? Because I've heard, you know, for example, like just starting with our lungs, you know, most of us breathe very shallow breath, and we don't use the whole capacity, which also more oxygen, we're able to think. And in terms of our brain capacity, that small fraction of our brain potential is actually used. So,
1: oh, people love to fantasize about these things. We only use 10% of our brain capacity. Boy, I can't wait for the day I use the under 90%. Boy, then I'll be really amazing, you know. Or, aliens came to Earth and they have all the knowledge, you know, and they implanted it, you know, in a crystal buried somewhere. Look, you use all your brain, otherwise you wouldn't have all your brain. What do you think? God just set aside 90% of your brain to sit there and go, well, the other 10% of your brain does stuff. Your whole brain does stuff. What this expression, you only use 10% of your brain, actually means is that of all the information that's flowing through your sensory system and through your nervous system, that you only are aware of a small amount of that information. While you're bending over and tying your shoelace, at that moment the earth is turning. The planets are rotating in their orbits. Suns are exploding and supernovas are happening. One-celled creatures are reproducing under the water. The worms are turning under the earth. The flowers are opening. But you only are focused on your shoelace at that moment. But you can actually, if you sit and meditate and you open yourself and listen to the sound within the sound beyond the sound, the inner sound, the silent sound, you can experience all these things that are happening simultaneously everywhere in the universe, all within you. But the problem is, when you're experiencing everything that's happening in the universe, you're in such a state of bliss that it's pretty hard to tie your shoelace. So God is very smart. He designed our brains so that there's a funnel, you know. Your funnel is big on the top and small on the bottom. So in the funnel, the entire universe sits full of light and stars. And at the bottom of the funnel, we focus on our shoelace and tie it.
0: Does that have anything to do with the same kind of sense of like when you're driving and you're, not me, when somebody else is driving and you're doing something else and you're driving for a while and you realize, wow, I've been driving on automatic down the street. How have I actually been doing that while I was paying attention to something else?
1: Yeah, driving is one of those things that uses a different part of your brain than thinking. You know, it's not a thinking part of your brain. It becomes basically a feedback loop between the inputs that you're getting from the car and from outside and everything, and driving becomes automatic. So the question is, how much in your life is automatic and how much is conscious? I told you, I fell asleep when I was driving. I told you this story, didn't I?
0: I don't remember.
1: I used to drive 110 miles I had to drive to work each day and home. And I was teaching recording engineering at a recording studio. And I was getting up very early in the morning, and then after my sadhana, I'd have my breakfast, get in the car, drive to work. Then, so I had 2-hour drive to work. And then I would work all day, and sometimes we'd go late. And I remember one night I was driving back about 10 o'clock, and I completely fell asleep driving the car. And my head went down like this. And I was still driving. with my head down like this. I drove completely through a town which had a stoplight. I don't know whether it was red or green. I drove completely through the town. I drove 7 miles before I woke up. And I was still sitting in the car. The car was still on the road. And I woke up. And you know how when you wake up like that, you wake up with a jerk and you get this adrenaline rush? You know, because like, oh my God, you know. And I immediately just pulled over to the side of the road and I sat there and I started chanting. And I waited until my heart calmed down and everything else. And I realized in that moment that it wasn't me driving. That was grace. You know, basically the guru needed me to do some more stuff and wasn't letting me get out of there that easy. So the next morning I called and I said, I have to quit this job. I can't do this drive anymore. I said, but you know, I've enjoyed working for you. What are you gonna do?
0: Thanks for that.
1: Yeah, so you know, the guru's hand is over your head. You can die until the day you're supposed to die. But it woke me up. I had a choice to make in that moment, which is, do I want to have that experience?

0: If God does everything, then what about all the wrongs in the world, all the wrongdoings in the world? By wrong, I mean murders, rapes, and the bribes of dirty politics. And most importantly, what about the politics in religion, especially the Sikh religion?
1: I love this topic. This is a topic we've talked about so many times. And yet, the question still remains. The word that you should have heard most in that question is the word wrong. And the asker then asked, by wrong I mean, and then he listed things. Murders, politics, blah, blah, blah. The fundamental concept of right and wrong is a trap. Nothing is right or wrong except thinking makes it seem that way. The answer to the question is in the question. Everything happens in the will of God for a reason. Every death, every life, every illness, every hardship, every pain, all these things happen for a reason. Because they're necessary in order for the next thing to happen. So to judge them and say, this is good and this is bad, this is right and this is wrong, that's what we call the trap of the mind. So what's the fundamental characteristic of a yogi? That you live beyond the opposites. You know? While other people are saying heads or tails, you're saying, I take the edge. You understand what I'm saying? It's neither head nor tails. It's both. So if you really understand the will of God and how the will of God manifests, then you don't judge anything. You don't judge it as right or wrong or good or bad. You understand that each thing happens in order for the next thing to happen. So the last thing this questioner brings up is politics in religion. Why has religion become polluted? Because that's the process that happens in all religion. All religions come because somebody had an experience of God that they wanted to communicate to other people. In that process of communicating and sharing, because that's the natural thing you want to do when you have this experience, you want to go to other people and say, ah, you won't believe what just happened to me. Let's share this experience. And you want to lead other people to that experience. You want to have the whole world have that experience, because that's the natural feeling that comes. But in that process, what happens is people don't have the experience, so they become attached to the words, or they become attached to a concept or a group of concepts, and they mistake that for the experience. So the natural degeneration of all religions, because religions have become a business. They're about the middleman, right? How much money can we get from this person? So we become the middleman. If you come to us, we'll say a prayer for you. We'll bless you. You know, I will absolve you of your sins, whatever it is. In that process, politics naturally comes in because it's about power. It's about money and it's about control. So as soon as those things become what people are thinking and focusing on, then corruption comes in. So, I think corruption is a natural course of events. Why does it happen? So that people can recognize it, and then the next stage of purification can come out of that. So, it's not good or bad, it's part of the growth process. Sometimes you have to see something go corrupt in order to become inspired to fix it.
0: When I think about this topic, you know, there's kind of the micro thing which the person was mentioning about, like, murders, rapes, kind of like on an individual level. And then there's, like, which you could justify as quite different from, let's say, like, tsunami or earthquake, which people would say that is God's doing, out of our control. It's a more, and it impacts a much larger number of people.
1: That's a limited understanding of what the will of God means. Right? Hitler killed 7 million people, right? the Holocaust in Germany, the Holocaust in India, in genocide, 1984. All of these things happen because there's something that needs to come out of them. You know, the crops are cut down, and from the decay of the old crops, new crops grow. The trees are cut down, and from the, if you don't cut the trees down, then the forest fire comes and burns them down. So all these things are the same thing. We're just interpreting them in human terms and saying something is good or bad or evil or right or wrong. But all of these things are happening in the evolution of consciousness and of the human race and growing up and maturing and understanding what our role is. So, then the question comes, well, if everything happens in the will of God, then does that mean I should never take any action? If someone is being raped and I walk along the street and I see some woman in an alley who's being raped, do I walk by and say, oh, you know, God bless you, that's your karma. This is all happening in the will of God. No. At that moment, you take action to defend someone and to stand up for them, and you take action to prevent the violence being done. Why? Because that's being done in your presence at that moment, and your taking action in that moment is also the will of God, because that's why you were there in that moment to take action. So, you sense a fundamental duality here, and the duality is if everything happens in the will of God, then I don't have to do anything. I can just sit around and watch it all happen, right? But the question is when to act and when not to act. That's the underlying question. And the answer is that when you feel in that moment, because you're alert and present in that moment, that you have been called upon to act, then at that moment, God acts through you and you act. So it's not that it's coming from your ego, I am going to take care of this. It's that you don't even have a choice. In that moment, you feel compelled to act and you act.

0: oftentimes I hear topics about people talking about dancing and how dancing is something that is against the Sikh lifestyle, against the Sikh way of life. And I've thought about this often, and I've gone through other processes on my own looking at this. And, some of it had to do with, like, when I was younger and a teenager and I was a certain phase, and I went out to clubs and I was kind of identifying with my own self. And I know many people who, go out drinking and, people relate Bhangra and kind of like some of the maybe negative sides of some certain things that are associated with dancing as bad. And then when I think about, the Guru's Bani, I'm not saying that I go around dancing to Gurbani, but it has made me think about that in terms of the way that people relate to dancing and what is considered something that is good or bad. Like, we might have a child who, in the joy of whatever, is expressing their self in a certain way, and who, a Sufi who does their twirling, and that's like a religious experience for them. Or even, one of the things that came up recently, there was a video of Sanatam Kaur. She was at a concert in Barcelona, and there were thousands of people there. Most of those, probably very few of them, were Sikhs. And they were chanting Waheguru during that portion of the video, and people were just in joy and moving around and swaying their body, and there were all these negative comments, and people were like, oh my God, this is wrong. How can they? And I was a little, like, when I saw that video, I was like, I saw something very different. It was this whole, wow, I was so inspired to see so many people expressing this joy of singing Waheguru, and what a blessing for these people who may not ever have the chance to become a Sikh or learn this lifestyle, that they were there and expressing whatever came to them. And I'm just wondering, if you have any thoughts about that, because it's definitely something that I think people relate to differently, and some people think that that is wrong, I'm definitely have a different experience of that, and I just wanted to know if you had any thoughts on the topic.
1: Right and wrong. Right and wrong. This is what we've been talking about, the trap of the opposites. Look, the whole universe is dancing. Atoms are dancing. Molecules are dancing. The cells in your body are dancing. The energy is dancing. Everything is dancing. Everything is dancing to the Shabad. The whole universe is moving and dancing. Dancing. Dancing is life. This isn't about dancing. This is about somebody's judgment. Does this mean that as you go up and you become 9, 10 on the holy meter, that means you should always sit absolutely seriously and never move around? Because the more still you sit, the holier you are? You think it's disrespectful to move your body? Look, this is about somebody's judgment about energy in the second chakra. That when you're dancing, there's a juice, there's a flow, there's the energy is moving, right? And in that, there's an ecstasy. If you want to express that energy through your second chakra, and you want to bump and grind and everything, that's how that energy is coming out. But when you act afraid of it, and you say, that's wrong, that's bad, that's lust, this dancing is wrong, therefore, then it becomes all dancing is wrong. Where do you draw the line between good dancing and bad dancing? Between right dancing and wrong dancing? Right? Then you have to say, well, we'll just say all dancing is bad. That's okay. You can say whatever you want. God is still dancing. That's the nature of God. To be moving, to be dancing, to be in a rhythm, to be in a beat. It's the nature of life. The first Shabad that a child hears is the mother's heartbeat. the beat of the heart, the flow of the blood in the mother. And that primal rhythm is embedded in the consciousness and being of the child. So it's music and beat and dancing, all these things are just totally natural part of life. It's just that somebody has made some judgment. This is right, this is wrong, this is holy, this is not holy. Understand, sexual energy is sexual energy. Question is not, you know, you should do it or shouldn't do it. Question is, what are you doing? Are you doing it consciously? Are you understanding what's happening? Are you experiencing it with joy? Are you creating some pain through doing it? Are you manipulating somebody through doing it? All of this is about intent and about understanding the energy of your own body, not about somebody's opinion about what's right and what's wrong.
2: Divorce is so common, at least in the West these days, where most people's parents have been divorced. And I think we see this image of single people that seem so free and happy. I think a lot of people are questioning the advantage of getting married at all. It seems more like a prison from what they remember of their grandparents, who could have been married to their spouse for decades and decades or their whole life and didn't like each other. Do you have an answer for single people who ask questions like, why would I ever want to get married? Why don't I just lock myself up in a prison cell?
1: People are scared of commitment. You know, you can look at wearing bana and tying turban and keeping your hair as being in prison. You know that you don't have freedom, right? Because you have to dress a certain way and you have to not be with normal people in a normal way that people are and all of that. When people say something feels like prison, what they're really saying is, I'm scared to commit myself. And it's the same thing with marriage. The problem is, those who have committed themselves and who live in bana, who live in the Guru's grace and the Guru's gift, experience the blessing of that. You can't argue it and you can't explain it to anyone. You have to experience it yourself. It's the same thing with marriage. You can rationalize. You can say, this marriage is bad, my parents' marriage was bad, I don't want to limit myself, I want my freedom, blah, blah, blah, whatever you say. But the fact is, it's only through commitment that you experience true freedom. The prison is in not having any commitment, and that's the prison of your own ego.
3: So I'm thinking about that when you get married, you know, people have this concept that it's very romantic and you're in a very ecstatic state of love and that's wonderful. And that is wonderful. That's a wonderful experience that doesn't usually perpetuate over 50 years, which is probably why you would look at marriage as a prison. But after a while, I started looking at my marriage as this space, this container that held my life, and that what we put in that space is the vibration that we live in. And it goes back to that 1 + 1 = 11, and you create just a much more powerful base with another person. Although I'm not telling anyone to get married, because I think that it's a path. It's a path of the householder, and it's a beautiful experience, and it's very rich, and it's also a lot of work, and it can be very challenging. But if you're doing it and you're looking at your marriage as a path to your own excellence that you're doing with another person, then it's another tool in your life to be at the Guru's feet, to go to God and to elevate.
0: I was thinking, we get to speak after the really wise ones, so we don't get left with a whole lot.
3: Well, we can start with you.
0: No, it's fine. I would just like, you know, I'm the practical person, so aside from, I agree, the spiritual side, that whole part, it's like a spiritual discipline, marriage. I mean, even you just look at being a Sikh, it's the life of a householder. That in itself is, you know, something that you do to work on yourself and pay off karma, become better people through the marriage. But in just a real kind of practical sense, you know, marriage, it's a partnership. I mean, you might compare it to, well, if I'm single, you know, I can just go do whatever I want. But then on the flip side, you don't have that companionship of a person that loves you and cares for you in that same way. When you have that kind of commitment with a woman or a man, and, you know, somebody who's there that you take care of each other, it's a mutual thing. It's like if you were to do things on your own, it's just you. If you're there with, you're married, you have one more person who's there to help you, to give you attention, give you care, and for you to do the same to them. So it's a mutual thing that, you know, benefits you just as a regular couple.
4: I was thinking, along with Guru Kakar, that I personally love being married, and I feel like, for me, that was what I needed in order to move on. Like, I was at this stuck place in my life, and it's almost energetically, I needed that to move on in my life. And I also feel like I really liked Gurmustik, and what you're talking about with romanticism, I feel like there's so much in our culture about, it's so great, and we have this great relationship, and we're running through the fields holding hands and picking flowers, and I feel like that's so not realistic. That everything in our lives take work. And it's not just, you know, you have this, and then you get this result, which we see in movies all the time. But everything we do to get from point A to point B takes a lot of work, and marriage is the same thing. And I remember I was working in a store when I was 18 or 19, and this older man, I think he was a preacher, and he was a customer and came in, and somehow he got on the conversation of marriage, and he said, he always counsels people, he said, yeah, you love them, but you like them. And I always kept that in my mind, because love comes and goes, and this like passion and fantasy comes and goes, but whether you like someone, can you sit with them every morning and have breakfast with them, or you can be tired at 10:30 at night and have fun talking with them lying in bed. To me, that's the most special thing, because I really enjoy my husband's company, and so I really looked for that with someone. Do I enjoy their company? To me, that was the bottom line. So it is actually really liberating for me to be married, because I can really be myself, and I find that in our relationship, he lets me be who I am, and I always have that base to go back to. And so I feel like, rather than being a prison, I actually feel like I can pretty much conquer the world if I really wanted to. So that's how I feel about not being a prison. Hopefully you always have commitment to something bigger than ourselves. And I was telling him the other day, I saw this billboard. I grew up in Georgia, and it said, the family that prays together stays together. And so we do our sadhana in the morning. We just, because we have kids, we've kind of just been doing this lately together. And there's something bigger than us that keeps us together, too. So it's not just our egos and what we need to do. It's we have this whole love of God and love of our community and our spiritual practice that supports us also. So it's really actually, it's a fun process most 90% of the time.

0: So this user wanted to know, he's asking, or he or she is asking, if you're not amritadi, is it okay to have sex outside of marriage?
1: You know, that's one of those questions that presupposes something. And again, I have to look at what's behind the question. When I hear a question like that, what I'm thinking is, there's some fundamental belief that when you receive Guru's Amrit, you're walking through a door and there's no going back. And then everything becomes locked, you know. And then you have the danger of transgressing, and then you have the danger of doing things wrong, and you have the danger of breaking the rahat. But before you receive Guru's Amrit, then it doesn't matter, you know. So if I'm feeling particularly horny and I really want to get that girl, well, then I think I'll delay having Amrit for a while so I can go and do what I want to do. You know, think about the mindset of the question, where it comes from. Actually, Amrit is not like that. We talked about Amrit before and what it is. And if you remember, I said that the Amrit already is inside you at the point you receive Guru's Amrit. Otherwise, it doesn't mean anything. You have to already be at that point in your personal growth where the rahat is inside you and you understand what the consequences of your actions are. And you've experienced them and you've learned from them. Because in that growth that happens spiritually in yourself, you're preparing yourself. And at that moment of commitment, it's a commitment of joy. That in that moment there is a watershed of blessing that is so beyond words to express that it's not like now I'm locking myself in. There's no going back. It's exactly the opposite. It's that the flower is blossoming, flower is blossoming, flower is blossoming. And as the flower has blossomed, now that flower is fully

You may love to flirt so much that you don't want to be alert, so you make yourself not alert because you're enjoying yourself too much. That's okay too. But Amrit is not a door you go through and then everything is instantly transformed. And now you have a big set of rules you have to obey. Amrit is a blessing. Amrit is the water that comes on that flower that's blossoming and gives it nourishment and allows it to share its fragrance and beauty with others.

0: we've had some questions about people who wanted to take, they've heard of Ishnan and taking a cold shower. What are some suggestions that you can have the proper way of doing Ishnan in a cold shower?
1: Ishnan is a science, and it is the most wonderful act of courage. It's beautiful. First of all, you have to start each day with acts of courage, right? First act of courage is you get out of bed, right? It takes a certain amount of courage to get out of bed. We discussed it before. Next act of courage is to get cold water on your body. You don't want to put cold water on your body. You want to put warm water on your body. Maybe even lukewarm water on your body, but you don't want to put cold water on your body. But when you sleep at night, all of the blood flows into the internal organs, and your body goes into a regenerative state. But when you wake in the morning, before you meditate, before you do your sadhana, your banis in the morning, if you go in the shower and turn on just the cold water only. I know you don't want to do it. I mean just the cold water only. And get in there and rub your body vigorously all over with your hands. And you know, if you don't remember Vaheguru all day long, when that cold water hits you, Vaheguru, you'll remember. Let it run. Let it run on your back. Let it run under your arms. Let it run on your face. Let it cool all those spaces. Let it dilate the capillaries so the blood runs out to your skin and the outer organs of the body. And when you get out of the shower, massage yourself with a towel very briskly, and your skin will turn a most beautiful rosy pink. And you think that cold water will make you cold, but actually when you get out, you'll be warm because the blood circulation is stimulated. And then wrap yourself in a blanket, a shawl, something cozy, and sit and do your sadhana.
0: I've also other suggestion or thing I've heard about taking almond oil or thing rubbing on top before you go into the shower, or
1: oh, there are lots of things you can do.
0: Or going in and out of the water, you know, so you get under the water, rub your body, go out, rub your body, go in, out, and then do it until you get warm, because you might in there for 2 minutes or
1: almond
0: 1 minute.
1: Oil is very good. You should massage it before you go in the shower. It's good for your skin. You can go in and out. You can also do specific therapy through Ishnan. You know, if you run the cold water on your chin, it will make you very awake. If you run the cold water on your forehead, it will make you very sleepy. So best thing is, you can understand the science of it, understand the physiology of it, but most important thing is, stay in the water. Let the blood flow to your capillaries and wake up all of your circulation.
0: How will that benefit a person by doing that?
1: Do it and find out.
2: What's the greatest joy that you found in marriage?
3: My greatest, I love Gurmastic. Like, I love being with this person every day. Like, to me, it's so fun to be with him. And we just recently had my mother-in-law came and took my kids for the weekend so we could go on a trip. And we had so much fun together, just being together. And I think just having a person that you enjoy so much.

0: is my personal experience, but someone that I enjoy so much that I get to be with him every day. And it's like being with your best friend every day. Like, what's more cool than that? And I just think that, like, I love, like, having little, like, asides where we get to laugh or, like, tell jokes to each other. And then just we're the only ones that know about these jokes. And so I just think that's so fun. That's my greatest joy.
1: And when I met Arjun, it was like a sense of completion. Like, that was taken care of. It was like I no longer had to pursue that, and I could focus on developing myself spiritually. And she was a part of that because, for once, I didn't have to change who I was. Whereas in the past, I felt pressured by society, by the people around me who made me feel like I needed to dress different, I needed to fit in, and I needed to change who I was. I had to maybe put on a show. Whereas here, she was that just loved me for who I was and who my real self was. And I felt, oh, wow, what a relief. I can just be who I am, you know? I mean, what a concept. Just be who you are. And to have somebody who can support that and love you for who you are is such a valuable thing. And it really allows you to grow. And I think that's such a beautiful thing, to be able to have that kind of relationship with somebody who sees the good in you and the brightness in you and nurtures that and supports you so that you can be a better person.
2: I would say that just to be able to serve in this life and to have that sweetness, to have that coziness in living and doing all the things of life is really special. And the other thing that's really special is that we're very different and we have very different strengths. And so it's made me a much faster person because I get to be him and I get to absorb all that positivity and and just be more than just me. And that's really fun too.
3: Well, look, she's Guru Kakar and I'm Guru Kasing. The deepest joy in our marriage is the Guru. We both love our Guru so much, and our lives are lives of service. I mean, that's what we do each day. And so we share in each other's joy. I delight in her service and what she gives to the world, you know, and I see that and I honor that. I see the Guru. I look at her and I see the Guru. I see the Guru acting through her. And that joy is beyond description. I mean, it's not even something that I can talk about because she is Guru Kakar. I mean, that's who she is. And what a blessed state, you know, to live in. So to be merged in that way, it really, marriage really is one soul in two bodies. It's not just words. Think about that. It's one soul in two bodies. We're so sensitive to each other and so, you could use the word telepathic, but I would say we're alert to each other in a very subtle way. That her delight is my delight, and my delight is her delight. So, what a precious thing.

0: One of the other areas that I find pretty common these days, maybe it's always like that, but is a tendency for people to be judgmental about who you are, what you're doing wrong, picking out all your faults.
1: Oh, why, Guru? I am so glad you brought this up. Thank you. This is the best discussion. This is what we need to discuss. Thank you. We are so good at judging. We have become experts. We train ourselves from when we're even children to become judges. And we are constantly observing people and comparing them to ourselves and making a judgment about them. It becomes our habit. Judging is a curse. If God created you, and God is perfect, then God could create nothing more perfect than you. If He had, He would have. Is it not so? If He created you perfect, then every other creature is also created perfect, because every other creature is also of God. So when you see another person, you should see one thing only. God. And God's perfection. In each human being, in each creature. It doesn't matter. That person may be Patit. That person may be the biggest fool, thief, liar. Doesn't matter. That person has been perfectly created as they are. And in recognizing and honoring the perfection in the other person, you lift them up to face their own understanding of their own perfection. And the blessing of life is not to judge anyone, but to uplift everyone. And the only way to do that, you know the answer, right? If you can't see God in all, you can't see God at all. It's not that God is in one person but not in another person. This person is holy, that person is not holy. Right? Every person has nine holes. Every person is equally holy to every other person. Can you see it? Or do you put your mental box on it, put it in the pigeonhole? You have to answer that yourself. So-and-so is a bad person. So-and-so does this, so-and-so does that. Did you know she did that to him? Blah, blah, blah. If that's what you want to talk about, you go down. If you want to go up, bring other people up, and you will go up. And the only way to do that, it may be the slightest thing that you say to someone. It may be a touch, a glance, a smile, whatever it is in that moment, that you honor the divinity in that person. And that's why we say Sat Nam. Nam is name, identity. Sat is truth. When you honor the truth in each person, and you relate only to that truth in that person, you elevate that person. Judgment is a bad habit. Fix it.
0: Even sometimes, I might not categorize it as judgment, but it's like I find a lot within the Sikh community, this is, you know, a generalization, but it's fairly common, you know, when people do good things and they're making an effort to, you know, do something positive, that the tendency is to pick out always the negative and say what you're doing wrong and what's coming, you know, what you're not doing right. And I find that this type of attitude, you know, creates division, it's not supportive, and it pushes people away. You know, just being a youth, a younger person, I find that, you know, a lot of the kids don't want to be Sikhs because every step of the way, rather than welcoming them, you know, somebody doesn't have long hair, so then they get pushed out because, oh, you're not a real Sikh, or you're not a this, or you're not doing it right. So it's like that attitude pushes, rather than having that warm welcoming, okay, you're learning, let me help you, or let me share something with you.
1: Well, that's your test then. You can't make someone else be non-judgmental. How could you do that? They're going to be the way they're going to be. People are the way they are. And you can trust that judgmental people will continue to judge. But you can bless them and uplift them. So your challenge is to live as you, not as someone else sees you. It's only if you react to their judgment there's a problem. If you don't react to it, what does it matter? So, test is yours, right? You look like an idiot with that towel on your head. You know, what a stupid thing. Mr. Q-tip, right? You can react to it, or you can bless the person. So, it's easy to blame other people for judging and say, I don't want to be a Sikh because blah, blah, blah, blah. There's always reasons. Some of the most beautiful Sikhs I've ever met don't wear a turban. And some of the most corrupt Sikhs, black in their hearts, wear a turban. What makes you a Sikh? Only one thing. Do you belong to your guru? Or do you belong to your Maya? It's your choice. If guru has put his mark on your forehead, you have to know it in your heart, and you have to establish the relationship between yourself and your guru so deeply and so sweetly and so perfectly that that relationship is your strength, it's your joy, it's your sweetness, it's your ecstasy, it's your security, it's your blessing of each moment. But if you don't focus on that relationship, because any relationship is only what you bring to it, right? You have to build a relationship. Have you heard that expression, build a relationship? Mm-hmm. You have to build a relationship with your guru. You have to offer yourself. You have to experience it. And that relationship is not personal. It's not a relationship of personality. It's a relationship of the soul. So, put your attention on that, not on people who are judging, not on people who are self-righteous, not on people who think they're better than other people. Forget that. The question is, can you take the people who are judging you, and can you bless them? That's the only question. And can you elevate them? Through your kindness, through your compassion, through your consciousness. Don't react. Act.

You know, a lot of people have asked you that I said act of courage is to wake up in the morning. Why wake up in the morning? Why can't I meditate 10 o'clock in the morning? Why can't I meditate 2 in the afternoon? Well, you can meditate any time, but you know, Guru says, Amrit Vela Sachna Vadiyaya Vichar Karmiyave Kapra Nadri Moktavar. So, when you get up in Amrit Vela, in the ambrosial hours, your karmas are covered. What a beautiful image. Your karmas are covered. That means you don't suffer at the hands of the karmas. They're covered. You're protected. Because, you know, karma is nothing but law of action and reaction. You know, did you learn Newton's laws of motion, right? First, second, third law. Body in motion tends to continue in motion, acted upon by an outside force. You know these laws, right? And third law is, every action has an equal and opposite reaction. And that's karma. Every word you speak, every action you do, has a sequence and a consequence. And that consequence creates your reality. So, how do you free yourself from karma? And Guru tells us very simply, Amrit Vela. Get up in the Amrit Vela. Meditate, and your karmas will be covered. It's the most beautiful thing. It's so simple. So if that doesn't motivate you to get up in the morning, I don't know what will. Because either you can live at the hands of karma, or you can live dharma. But you can't live both. It's one or the other. Either you suffer your karmas, and you pay your karmas, and you go through the pain of it. It's called learning at the hands of time. And sometimes it's very painful. Or you get up in the morning, and you levitate yourself, you elevate yourself, and your karmas are covered. And then karma doesn't bother you, and you live in Guru's dharma, and you don't have to suffer at the hands of your karma. Doesn't that make you want to get up in the morning?

0: The next topic is about Kundalini Yoga and Sikhism. This user had asked, is the practice of Kundalini Yoga against Sikhism? Didn't Guru Nanak talk against the yogis and the practice of yoga? Why do you practice yoga? And isn't this lifestyle that the gurus left us enough?
1: Thank you. Good question. Well, let's establish right here at the beginning of this discussion that Kundalini Yoga is extremely dangerous. It's dangerous to anybody who is trapped in their own belief system. It's dangerous to anybody who doesn't want to wake up. It's dangerous to anybody who doesn't want to look in the mirror. And it's dangerous to anyone who doesn't want to increase their own awareness. Actually, Sikhs are the best yogis by nature. You know, people come to Gurdwara and they sit in Sukhasana. People come to the Amrits and Cha, they sit in Virasana. We use yogic postures all the time. We have yogic postures that we have become part of our consciousness. We have the ability to sit for a long time and focus and concentrate. I say, if you're looking at yoga as a technology, as a set of techniques that affect your consciousness, then I think Sikhs are yogis and don't even know that they're yogis mostly. You know, the word yog means union. And so Sri Guru Granth Sahib talks about yoga all the time and says that in the state of yoga, you merge with the Lord, Hara Hara. In the state of union, you experience, you know, all of these awareness about your body and the energy in your body. These have all been described. So, I mean, say yoga as a system, you want to judge it and say yoga is good, yoga is bad. I'm going to say children go through all of the 108 yoga postures in the womb of the mother before they're born. Does that make them bad because they're doing yoga? You have to understand how natural yoga is. Yoga is a natural system of the way the body works and training the body and being aware of the energy in the body and being able to experience the energy in the body. It's a very natural thing. So I don't know why all this controversy has arisen around it, because yoga is a natural thing.
0: Well, I think Guruka Singh, I think oftentimes people relate Kundalini Yoga or yoga in general as something that's a Hindu practice.
1: I say if yoga is a Hindu practice, then I think that the Hindus should practice a lot. You know, why not? Everybody should practice. Practice makes perfect. The question of didn't Guru Nanak speak out against yoga? Actually, you know, if you read Sid Ghosh, where Guru Nanak is talking to the yogis, he came to them and he said, "You ask me any question. Go ahead." And they started asking him questions, you know, who is your guru? And what path do you follow and all this? And you read Sid Ghosh and you see how the guru answered all these questions from the yogis. But why did he go and talk to the yogis in the first place? You know, it's pretty easy to meditate when you cut yourself off from normal everyday life and you go and sit in a cave or sit on the bank of a stream and you withdraw from society. Because then you can create an environment where you have no distraction and you can perfect your ability to concentrate and to meditate and perfect your self-discipline. The hard thing to do is to do that and still live with your feet firmly on the earth and be part of society and be a person who works honestly and who has a family and who supports their family and who is able to give and support other people and share. You know, that's our lifestyle as Sikhs. So I think the hardest thing is to keep your awareness and your balance And your yoga, your sense of oneness, your sense of being one with God, in the midst of a lifestyle which is a balanced, healthy lifestyle, gṛhasthāśrama, married life, you know, going off in the mountains is easy. So Guru Nanak went and he said to these yogis, basically, look, if you have achieved all this and you have all these powers and you can meditate and you can achieve it, why not take all this and bring it back and share it with everyone? And their response was, no. You know, this is our place up in the mountains. This is what we do. We sit in the Himalayas and we meditate. So his message was simply that Nadi Yoga is bad, but that cutting yourself off from other people, being separate, not sharing what you've experienced with someone else so that you can teach them how to elevate themselves, that doesn't have any value in the long run. It's easy to go be an ascetic. It's hard to be a balanced person.
0: When I think of Kundalini Yoga, I often think it's just another tool. And there's many tools that one can practice. You know, Sikhs can practice many different types of things. While me and you might choose to practice Kundalini Yoga because we've experienced and we've seen the benefits of it, for somebody else, it could be something total. It could be practicing Tai Chi, or it could be martial arts. It could be some type of sport. I mean, obviously, it might have, you know, different benefits for all these different tools, but when it comes down to it, that's how I really look at it, is do you choose to use this tool? If you don't, it's just something that you don't get those benefits.
1: I had this guy come up to me at a Kundalini Yoga course, and he said, I've been doing Kundalini Yoga for 20 years, and I can do all these kriyas perfectly, and I'm still not enlightened. Why is that? Kundalini Yoga doesn't work. I've been doing it for 20 years, and it doesn't work. And I said, what else have you been doing? He said, well, that doesn't matter. All that matters is that I'm doing Kundalini Yoga. The Guru's message was that that the yoga is not a be-all and an end-all and an answer to everything. You can be a perfect yogi and never figure out the secret of life and the secret of existence. The Guru's message was, unless you experience the Nam inside of you, unless you have that experience of surrender and ecstasy and oneness, that you've missed the boat. Right? And you can miss the boat anyway. You know, there's lots of ways to miss the boat.
0: I think that also, you could relate that same thing to other Sikhs and their practice of...
1: Yeah, you can follow all the guidelines and rules and, you know, be perfect bana, perfect this, perfect that, and still miss the boat. Okay? The boat is sailing inside of you. If you don't connect to it, you miss the boat.
0: I think that's also one way of relating to it that some people relate. For me, practically, I'm a very down-to-earth person. I mean, I grew up, you know, with my parents' generation who were from the hippie generation, and I think a lot of them were very into very spacey, kind of a different way of relating to things. So I kind of countered that with my being very rooted and grounded. And so when I practice yoga, it's a very practical thing. I sit at the computer all day. I'm not moving a whole lot. Every day I need to stretch my body, move it, keep it in motion. I need to breathe. And most of the time we're breathing very shallowly. We don't move. So these are just ways to tune our body, make your, you know, give yourself a tune-up like you'd bring a car into the shop. This is just a tune-up way to take care of your body. And so that's just another way that I, for me personally, how I've experienced in a day-to-day kind of practice.
1: See, these are Uncle Gurmastik, these practical tips for self-maintenance. Very good.

Okay. So what you're discussing is legacy versus lineage. Legacy versus lineage. Lineage is my great-grandfather, my grandfather, my father, me, my son, his son, right? Legacy is beyond any generation. Legacy is all that wisdom that is passed down from generation to generation. You know, hopefully, we each want each next generation to be wiser and smarter and more alert and more awake and less neurotic and more creative than we were, right? So maybe then after a few generations, we get some really cool people on the planet. But that doesn't happen through lineage. Because a quantum jump has to happen. And the fact is that all the wisdom from the entire human race is encoded in our cells, in everybody's cells, not just the cells that came from my father and my mother. Because the power of the Shabad Guru is through that frequency of vibration, the cellular matter is changed. It actually changes your brain, changes the cells in your body. So legacy is vast. It encompasses all the wisdom and all the truth beyond time and space is very universal. It's when you can look at somebody else and say, this person is me, and I am this person, and this person is my brother, and I am their brother, and we're one. Doesn't matter. You've heard that expression, twin sons of different mothers? You know what I mean? Sometimes you find someone who just thinks the way you think and experiences what you experience and lights up in delight of the things that in which you delight, you know? That is far beyond lineage. Lineage is very limited. It has its place. It's a cultural thing. But it's not where our future generations will exist. Our future generations will exist as children of God, not children of my father. Children of one father.

0: living consciously. And that is a choice that you have to make within yourself, that I want to live a conscious life. What does it mean to live consciously? It means that part of you is watching yourself, because you're seeing your own action, you're hearing your own tone of voice, you're watching yourself experience whatever you're experiencing in your body, the tension, the feeling at your navel point. You're observing yourself. You're consciously conscious of your own consciousness. That's the first step to a conscious relationship, is to be conscious of yourself, because you have to be able to watch yourself and how you are acting and reacting in a situation. And then you have to stop yourself and say, okay, that's not the frequency that's going to be effective. I need to change the frequency of communication. And that requires a conscious check on yourself. And the fact is, if you don't do that, you're going to get the reflection back in your mirror that you're off, and that your frequency is off, and that you're not being effective. Whether that's the other person getting angry back at you, because that's mirroring your own emotion, right? So you're going to see it either in an external way or an internal way. Better to be conscious internally and see it yourself first, so that you can consciously switch the frequency. Right? Because that's what you have to do in every relationship, even your relationship with yourself.
1: Even in a marriage, your primal relationship is with your soul, with your God, with your guru. And that's a sacred space in you and your own consciousness that you actually can't let anybody else get in that space with you. If you let anything corrupt that space, you get kind of unhappy, and then it plays out pretty dramatically. So you always have to have that responsibility that it's your primal relationship with yourself. If you're off with yourself, you can't be successful with anybody else. You've got to cover that base big time. And it's really easy to get over-involved. And you have to remember that you always have to hold your own space in this life, even within the marriage, that space of love of your own soul and love of your God. And there's a lot of people that think if you're married, there's a lot of married people that feel alone. So there's a big piece of your own relationship with yourself that you have to keep intact for the next part to happen right, which is your relationship with the spouse or another person.
2: A sadhana, having some sort of spiritual practice. And I know the days that I sit and do my sadhana are the days that I can handle everything better. That personal space you're talking about with our own God, our own guru, having a spiritual practice every morning or every day, something we do every day to make that connection with ourselves, we can handle just on so many levels so much more. And when we feel happy, when I feel connected with myself and good with myself, just in every relationship I can feel happy with everybody. It's a ripple effect. So I know a practice the Yogi Bhajan gave us too, is having something every morning, doing your banis, doing a meditation, doing your prayers, something where you sit down in a special sacred place and creating that vibration, that connection with your own soul, with your guru, and then having that carry out to every other relationship.
0: Ultimately, you have to ask yourself, what is it that you love in your spouse? Why do you love your husband? Why do you love your wife? And the real answer to that question is because you see God.
1: I was going to say it's because you're so much fun.
0: Yeah. And God is fun. God has the best sense of humor. So, you love the innocence, you love the sacredness, you love the God in your spouse, and because it's a mirror, you're loving that in yourself at the same time. So it's an exercise to be consciously conscious in yourself and in your marriage. I'm glad I'm fun.
3: When either of us are stressed out, we're tired, you're at a low energy, you're just dealing with so much, maybe in work, or the kids have just that day have been,
1: angels.
3: Torturing each other, like, yeah, they've been little angels. And it's like all it takes is one of us. I think it, a lot of times it starts with one of us. Everybody has their bad days, but when you have that challenge, it creates this ripple effect that how the response and the way that you react to, or any of us react to our kids, to each other, is a reflection of what's going on inside us. And, you know, sometimes, you know, you want to just like, you know, react back, or you get sucked into that, and the kids easily, because they're kind of just flowing with it. Like, normally when that happens, like when you're feeling that way, and I try my best to, like, okay, I acknowledge I'm thinking to myself, she looks pretty, like, she's tired. The kids have probably been running around in circles. You know, she's probably been, you know, yelling at Narayan again and again to stop torturing Chatanjit. And, you know, one thing or other. So I, okay, that's like, I understand, I acknowledge in my mind what she's going through and that she's under this pressure. And as a result, she's reacting in this way. So what that allows me to do is be compassionate in terms of, okay, I see what the situation's going on and I understand, and let me, what can I do to support that and to help neutralize that? Because, you know, when she's in that state, it's going to make it difficult for all of us. So that's kind of like one of the things that you do for each other to help each other through things, and you know, you're each other's checks and balances.
1: I have one, a married couple that's been married about 35 years, and their agreement is that only one of them can be freaking out at one time. So if one is freaking out, the other one knows they have to keep it together at that time. And that's their commitment, that they both won't bottom out together.
0: That's a good one.
1: Yeah.

0: I'd really appreciate if Gurukha could make a video and talk about the way of prosperity of a Sikh. Nowadays, there's so many so-called masters of making money and prosperity and different ways of making money. But I'm interested to know what Sri Singh Sabh talked about wealth and prosperity.
1: It's interesting to me that this question presupposes the premise that prosperity means making money. I think if that's the case, you should become a counterfeiter. You know, have a big printing press and make lots of money. In my mind, that's not the definition of the word prosperity. You know, our lifestyle is very simple. It says, work honestly. That means don't scam people. Don't always be calculating and planning some, you know, way to trick something or get something in your favor or get some money away from someone. We're very straightforward people. We work honestly. We share what we have with others. It's that basic. So what does prosperity mean? Prosperity mean does to me doesn't mean having a lot of money. I see people who have a lot of money, all they do is spend a lot of money. Because the more money you have, the more money you spend. And believe me, you can always find something to spend it on. Then there are the hoarders, people who have a lot of money and want to stash it away, right? And those people are always worried. They're worried, is somebody going to break in and steal my money? Is the stock market going up? Is it going down? Where's my money going? I lost so much money last week. So the state of hoarding money is a state of fear, because the more you hoard stuff, the more you think about, gee, somebody might take it away from me, right? And the state of chasing after money all the time and wanting to make money and make more money and be successful and be more successful, and I don't have enough money and I need to make more money, and look at that guy, look how much money he's making, I want to make that much money. That's a pretty heavy state of attachment. Money is just energy. It flows, it comes, it goes, it has a function, it has a use. But it's just money. People always misquote the Bible, you know, and say, the quote they misquote, they say, money is the root of all evil. That's not what it says in the Bible. It says, the love of money is the root of all evil. It's talking about attachment. You know, and the Guru talks about Maya constantly, and that Maya is an illusion. You know, Maya isn't money per se. Maya is the illusion that money is something else, that it's your security, that it's your prosperity, that it's the source of your identity, that, you know, all of those things are Maya. So what is prosperity? Prosperity is understanding in each moment that whatever you need, and even more, is at hand at the moment that you need it. That you will always have enough to live with grace, that you will always have enough to give to others and to share. Because look at God. Right? It says in Japji Sahib, every creature has its food placed before it. Right? The little bug that lives under the rock, the bird that flies through the sky, every creature has whatever it needs, provided for it in each moment. So why should we feel any different? Why is it that we want to amass, you know, a house with 84 rooms and we live in 3 of them? Why is it that we want to have 7 cars and, you know, we drive 2 of them? It's a question of what your relationship with yourself and with your own infinity is. And if that relationship is spontaneous and you are secure and you work hard and you serve people, then prosperity is a flow. It flows through you. It flows to you. It flows through you to others. And it's a very fluid situation. It has nothing to do with having a lot of money.
0: In the Sikh lifestyle, we talk about dasvand, about giving 10%. And, you know, oftentimes people might, you know, just give whatever they can.
1: The principle of dasvand is called tithing, you know. Look, the idea is, if you are a 10-year-old kid and you get $1 a week for allowance, you take 10 cents and you give it to the guru, right? If you have $1, you give 10 cents to the guru. Why? Not that every kid is itching to give that dime away, but because it's a understanding in your own consciousness that everything you have comes from the infinite. It all comes to you by kirpa, by grace, right? So acknowledge that. It's like, you know, somebody gives you a nice present for your birthday, right? You sit down, they say, here, I've got a present for you. And you sit down, you unwrap the present, and you look at it, and you say, oh my God, this is just what I wanted. This is so beautiful. And then don't you say to that person, thank you so much, and you give them a hug, right? And maybe you send them a little card, and you say, that was so loving of you, that was so sweet that you gave me a present. That's what Dasvand is. Dasvand is you're telling your guru, thank you. And you have blessed me with what I need and more than what I need. Let this be used for the good of everyone. Let us all share together. So that consciousness of being ready to give at each moment, of giving even to the point where it feels a little uncomfortable to you to give, you know, like, because that's one, you know, off the top, right? You just give it without a thought. Because the reason you give it is not because you want something in return, or because it makes you feel good to be a giver. You know, I'm a very charitable person. I give money to others, you know. I give money to those less fortunate than myself. Oh my God. No. You give it because it already belongs to the Guru. Everything you have belongs to the Guru. He was kind enough to give you some of it. So, you know, you're acknowledging the source. That's the secret of Dasvand. And yeah, Dasvand does help you with your understanding and relationship with prosperity in your life. So, but you have to understand it's a self-relationship within yourself. If you don't feel tight about money, if you are willing to give, if you are willing to share, then you stimulate that flow, and that flow flows to you and through you.
0: So this is a little bit of a tangent from that, from the other topic about prosperity, but you know, I'm thinking about my wife. She has different things that she's written up on paper, and she posted up on the mirror, on the fridge, different things like, you know, we're going to sell our home in this, or we're going to make this amount of money by this date, or have this amount of savings, you know, prayers, other things. And, you know, I've just watched how a lot of those things have manifested. And, you know, one could say that, you know, what we focus our mind on, and whether it's negative or positive, is what can manifest in your life. And I'm just wondering if there's any thoughts or things that you have about that, particularly about prosperity and manifesting things that you want to be in your life rather than worrying about it.
1: The first principle of consciousness is number one. Whatever you give your attention to, that receives your energy. Where you direct your eyes, you direct your energy. Where you direct your thoughts, you direct your energy. If you close your eyes and direct your vision inside, that's where you direct your energy. You are a radio transmitter. You're beaming and receiving at the same time, right? So what you pay attention to is like watering a plant. You know, if you don't water a plant, eventually the plant goes, okay. And then you water it, sometimes it comes back, sometimes it never comes back because you waited too long. Say that's what your attention is. Your attention is the watering can, right? So, fundamental principle, whatever you focus your attention on, you give your energy to. So, that means if someone is negative to you, if someone is slandering you, and you give that person your attention, you're doing exactly what they want you to do. They wanted your attention, they provoked you, they got your attention. Okay? Now, how about visualization and goals and all of that and the secret, right? You know I have a parking space because I visualize the parking space. As I pull into the parking lot, I can see the parking space, and I drive up and there's the parking space I was thinking about. Well, I think the secret was a marvelous marketing job. I think they really did a good job, but they only told you one third of the story. Okay? It was the best third to make a lot of money, but there are two thirds more to the story. Okay, are you ready? Okay, here it comes. You have a conscious mind. You have an unconscious mind. and you have a subconscious mind. You may be able to control what you're projecting and thinking with your conscious mind, but if you cannot control your subconscious mind and your unconscious mind, they will just work in the background to undo the thing that you're doing consciously. Because you're projecting with three different transmitters. You're transmitting with your conscious mind, you're transmitting with your subconscious, and you're transmitting with your unconscious. So, the fact is, sometimes this stuff works in the long term. And I'm not saying you shouldn't have goals. And I'm not saying you shouldn't visualize. That's not what I'm saying. Don't misunderstand me. I'm saying you got to get really straight with yourself. You have to clear your subconscious. You have to know your unconscious. You have to love your unconscious. You have to clean your subconscious. When you do that, then you align your conscious mind, your subconscious, and your unconscious. And at that point, when they're all in alignment, you realize that you actually don't need to set goals, meet goals, project. What you need to do is understand the next thing that needs to unfold and be present with it and love it and hug it to you. Because you may be projecting that, you know, you want that Mercedes 450 SL, right? And you're thinking about that Mercedes 450 SL. You're really focused on it and you step off the curb and you're hit by a Honda. And now you're in the hospital. You're not thinking about the Mercedes anymore. What's my point? My point is, be present, be aware, understand that whatever you need will come to you. You can see it in your meditation. You can see it at your ajna, at your third eye point. You can understand that this is what's manifesting and is coming in my future. And you can, with that vision, it's not like you're pulling it to you, attracting it through the power of the secret. It's that you're present with something that already exists. Because I'll tell you the real secret, okay? Here's the real secret. Nobody else is going to tell you this secret. Here it is. The future and the present and the past, they're illusions. The past doesn't exist. It's gone. That's just old videotapes you pull off the shelf and play sometimes, right? The present is the only thing that exists. The future is just many possible timelines into the future. Some are fantasies, some are projections, some are possible outcomes, some are sequences that may have certain consequences or may have different consequences. But the fact is, you can act in this moment to be present with the reality of what's happening in your life. And the blessings that come in your life are even beyond your imagination and beyond what you can pin on your refrigerator, because they're better than you could even think of.

0: Other people wanted to know about how to meditate, or specifically some meditations that they might be able to learn.
1: We talked before about monkey mind, right? You have to train your monkey mind. And that you have to have a daily practice. Right? Mind wanders. People misunderstand about mantra. You heard that word mantra? Right? Man, mind, tra, tram, tram, tram, tram. Trang is the projection of the mind. You tune it. Mantra tunes the mental projection. Whole Siddhi Guru Granth Sahib is 1,430 pages. Everything in that whole Guru Granth Sahib is also contained in Japji Sahib. Japji Sahib is a microcosm of the entire Guru. And Mool Mantra, you only know that, is the entire Japji Sahib. It's contained in Mool Mantra. So Mool Mantra is the root, the base, Mool, of the entire Guru. All in that one sound current. So, in Japji Sahib, Guru Nanak says, Akri naam akri sa, akri gyan gir kunga, akri lekin bolan baan, akra sir sinjog vakhan. What is akra? You know, akra is akari. You know, there's akar and bikar. Akari is the basic sounds of the alphabet. And the bikar, the bikri, is the motion that your tongue makes when you create those primal sounds. So, all babies speak in akar before they learn any language, right? You listen to a baby, have you listened to a baby speak? And they sit in their crib and they say, ma, ba, ta, da, da, da, da, da, da, da, da, right? Those sounds. Those are the primal sounds of all language, the akar. And as your tongue moves and creates those sounds, it creates the syllable, the bikkari, bikkari, and your tongue will move and hit the meridian points in your mouth. The upper palate has 84 meridian points, and the tongue moves according to exact pattern of the sound. So, and Guru Nanak says that our destinies are created from these sounds. That all the universe, everything that's created, comes from these sounds. And there, he does a beautiful metaphor. They're written like by a pen, you know, that God is writing and creating the universe through these akar. So, our mouth should speak as the Guru's mouth, Gurumukh. So when you recite Japji Sahib, you're making the same sound that Guru made, and your tongue is moving as Guru's tongue moved. And those meridian points are being danced and played in a certain pattern and rhythm. And the hypothalamus of the brain is stimulated. The pineal gland and pituitary gland is stimulated. And the brain frequency changes according to the pattern of the sound. That's why we call it Shabad Guru. The power of Shabad Guru is the power of the sound to create and alter your state of consciousness. So, when you recite mantra, mantra is like an oil filter in a car. You know, but you have oil in the car, right? And what the oil makes the car lubricates everything. But you have a filter, and the filter cleans the dirt from the oil. So, every so often you change that filter and take out the dirt and put fresh filter. Some people say, you know, my mind wanders, I can't concentrate, blah, blah, blah. Just keep your mantra going, because mantra is your oil filter and it filters the dirt out from your thoughts. And you know how if somebody doesn't take a bath for days and days and they don't wash their clothes, you know how they smell? Not very good, right? Well, when you don't clean your mind also starts to smell bad. the negative thoughts, the negative patterns, all of that dirt of the mind accumulates. So, sadhana is nothing but a way to use the power of the bani, to use the power of Guru's mantra, to filter through the thoughts and clean them.

0: just want to know, like, is that, I'm trying to paint a picture of what that sentence means. Marriage is a carriage unto infinity. Is that an accurate description?
1: Do you remember when Guru Kakar was talking about my falling off the roof? And she said marriage is an institution, and the institution of marriage carried us through that period of total stress in our lives. That's what marriage is, a carriage that carries you into infinity means. It means that when you invest in your commitment, and your commitment deepens and deepens and becomes richer and richer, and the experience of your marriage becomes strong and an abiding part of your consciousness, that it will carry you through things in your life that would be much more difficult otherwise. It's not that you're leaning on your spouse. It's that the time and space creates a situation where the marriage allows you to go through that. So at some point, one partner may bear more weight. At another point, another partner may bear more weight. A husband may be out of work and a wife may have to work. Roles may be reversed at different times. One person may be sick and the other person is a caretaker for that person. So, or injured, as it was in my case. So there's lots of stresses. There's the normal day-to-day stresses of children and things, but then there are stresses of things that happen in your life that are literally life-changing events. At that point, your marriage can carry you through. So the test of the marriage is, do people turn away because it's too stressful and I can't deal with it? So I'm going to go immerse myself in my work, or I'm going to go away. I want to stay out of the house. I want to be away from it. Do I find that I need to escape from the marriage? That's not a marriage. A real marriage is where you become blended into one. Because, you know, if you look up the word marriage in the dictionary, one of the meanings of the word marriage is that things become married together, that the flavors blend into one, you know? It's like you let the flavors marry overnight, like in a recipe. That's what happens. You become so blended into the other person. Not that you lose your identity, but that you become enhanced in your identity. The other person becomes enhanced in their identity. And yet there's a whole deeper level where it's like it looks like, you know, two trees are growing, but the roots are totally one set of roots together. So what looks like two is really one.
0: What does the term marriage is a carriage unto infinity mean to you?
2: That, you know, that marriage is the highest yoga. If you're using your marriage to be a yoga, if you're thinking of your marriage to bring you with the union with yourself. So yes, it's a tool. If you can use your marriage for a tool. And I don't remember what the expression, Grisht Ashran, Mahan Ashran, Devi.
1: That the married life is the highest ashram. And even the gods and goddesses are jealous.
2: So that goes back to, what are you using your marriage for? If you use your marriage for your dumping place, you come home and this is the person you're comfortable with, so you throw your garbage in the space and you say anything you want to say, then that's probably not a marriage that's going to take you on to infinity. You have to be consciously creating a marriage space that elevates and helps you in your path towards infinity. So I think that's there, but you've got to want to do it. You've got to take responsibility for it.
1: Well, most people, when they first get married, have a sense of the sacredness of marriage. The question is, does your marriage stay sacred? And, you know, one of the things that Yogiji told us was, when you go through the Lawan, through the four rounds of the marriage, that happens every day in your life. You go through those four rounds. And that when you're having a hard time in your marriage, sit down and read the Lawan together. And feel it and experience it, not just read it by rote. So another technique that you can use is that, which is to read the Lawan and understand it together. Because at different parts and stages of your relationship, you have different insights into the meaning of the Lawan and how powerful it is. And, you know, Guru Ram Das Ji wrote it for his own marriage. So it's an incredibly powerful bani, which is not part of our Panchbani, but it's something that is very valuable.

0: lifestyle, everything is geared towards waking us up. Sometimes, though, people get in a routine and it becomes monotonous. People can actually start falling asleep. Can't marriage also become a routine like that? In terms of waking up and falling asleep, what's your experience with marriage? Is it waking you up?
1: I mean, do you mean, like, does it become repetitive?
0: Yeah.
1: Is it because it become boring? I mean, how is that different than just by yourself? I mean,
2: you remember I talked before about looking in a mirror? And that when you look at your spouse, it's mirroring yourself. There's nothing that wakes you up better than having to see yourself clearly at each moment. So my experience of marriage is not that it's repetitive or numbing at all, but that if I'm off frequency, I see it instantly reflected in my wife's face. Where do you have that self-correction when you're single? You have to do it yourself. Because it's just as easy to get into a fantasy state when you're single, right? Or to develop a routine or to have a certain feeling about yourself, you know, that you feel comfortable with yourself. But the beauty of marriage is that it forces you to confront the stuff that you don't want to confront. Because when you're single, you can ignore it, right? Unless some life situation puts it in your face. But when you're married, your life situation puts it in your face all the time. Because you have to deal with your stuff. That's why people get divorced. Because they don't want to deal with their stuff. Right? They blame it on the other person, and then they say, oh, you know, I'm going to go get somebody else. You know, but it's like going out and getting a new mirror. And then you have this pretty new mirror you hang on the wall, and you say, wow, that's a pretty mirror. And then you look in it, and guess who's there? You. So why not stick with it?
1: Well, plus with the new mirror, you have a whole... They might not have the same issues as that with your couple as before, but there's a whole different mix, and every person is unique. And so you're not just dealing with your own issues, but each person that you choose to relate to, you're going to have a different set of issues, just how you relate to people and work. You know.
2: No, but I think the core issues that you have in yourself that you have to work through, that those come out.
1: Yeah, that's
2: true. In the marriage, because that's the nature of marriage.
1: Yeah.
2: So you may have a mirror that's decorated with gold, and you may have a mirror that's decorated with flowers. You may have a mirror that has a teak frame, you know. And one mirror may look prettier than the other mirror. It doesn't matter. You're still going to be mirrored. And the question is, can you face that? And can you acknowledge it and be honest to yourself about your own stuff? So what I'm saying is marriage is a tool that helps you deal with your own stuff, because it comes out in the relationship, and it particularly comes out when you're under stress with kids or work or anything else, and that stuff comes out in the relationship and you see it, and you can either disown it and say, oh, look what my wife did to me today, or you can own it and say, wow, that's my stuff and I better get straight with it.

So what to do when you get up in the morning? First, get up. Once you've done that, you've done 90%. Because that's the big act of courage. Second act of courage, Ishnan. Get in the cold water and stay longer than you want to stay. Stay in the cold water and let it run and let the blood flow and jump up and down and chant Vaheguru and rub your body and massage it and wake yourself up. Then set yourself. Have some place in your house where you have a spot which is special to you. You may have Guru Granth Sahib in your house or not. You have to have some place that is sacred, some place you bow your head. In my room, I have an altar. Guru Granth Sahib is on the altar. And I have a piece of marble from the Purkarma, from Golden Temple. And when I bow, I put my head on that marble in the morning and say my prayer. Guruji, I am thine, and thou art mine. Because you have to have some place you bow your head. It's called your isht. A man and a woman who does not have an isht has nothing. Isht is the place where you are not you. Where you goes and thou comes. And you put your head down and you open yourself and surrender. It's a place of sacredness. So, make a place that is your isht. And bow your head. Even if you only have nitnam, put nitnam there. Doesn't matter. It's that your attitude is what matters. That's what makes it sacred, not the object. So bow your head and set yourself with a straight spine. Because, I know I'm at my leisure, but I'm going to sit up. When you set your spine straight, the energy can flow. And then those 26 bones of your spine, you know there are 26 bones, there is a spinal cord, and there is sympathetic and parasympathetic nervous system. Right? Runs front and back. If you straighten your spine and relax your shoulders and set your head straight, it's called Jalindraban, neck lock. Pull your chin in slightly and just stretch the back of your neck. You set yourself very perfectly. And when you sit like this, you can feel that you are the axle of the earth. Just from the crown of your head to the base of your spine to the center of the planet is a straight line. You know, when I was at Golden Temple, I meditated on the roof of the Golden Temple. It was the most beautiful thing. I discovered this little inlay, lotus, made out of carnelian stone in the top of the Harimandir Sahib, about 3 meters in back of the little gurdwara that's on the roof. And as I sat there in the morning after we did the Ishnan Seva, I realized that that spot was the exact geometric center of the entire Harimandir Sahib. So I would come each morning, I'd bring my nitnam and come and sit and put that spot right at the base of my spine. And then I could sit and feel that the whole Harimandir Sahib was like a ship on the ocean. And I was sitting exactly in the center of it and could feel that beam of light, because under that spot is where Manji Sahib sits down on the bottom floor of Harimandir Sahib. And you could feel that beam of light that came straight up through center of Harimandir Sahib, up through the center of your spine. But you don't have to be at Harimandir Sahib to experience that. You can sit anywhere and experience that. Let that light come through you. But spine has to be straight. And you may do some exercise, you may do some yoga, you may do anything you want to do. But you have to clear your mind. And one way to do it is what's called nadi cleansing, breath. And you can do it like this. Left nostril and right nostril are different. The right nostril, breath, raises the temperature of the body and raises the blood pressure. The left nostril, breath, cools the body and lowers the blood pressure.
So normally the body regulates itself because your nostrils are constantly switching back and forth, and that's part of how your body maintains its homeostasis, so the blood pressure and the body temperature are maintained properly. So, these two nostrils, each one connects to a nerve, and those nerves are called Ida and Pingala, which are the two nerves that go down this way, crisscross, and they end up at the gonads. So from nostrils to gonads. And in the center is Shushumna, which is the central channel of the spine. So, take your finger and thumb and close one nostril and inhale. And then switch and exhale. Inhale through the same side. Switch and exhale.

And when you inhale all the way down. Use your total lung capacity. Use the diaphragm. And feel that you're completely filling your lungs with air. And when you exhale, exhale all the air out. And just sit very calmly. And inhale, switch, exhale, inhale, switch, exhale, inhale, switch. And keep going like that. You can do it for any length of time, but I suggest you do it for 11 minutes. Then you will feel very calm and clear. And on that last breath, hold your breath, bring your hands down. Set your spine perfectly straight, relax your breath, and sit calmly and feel the energy surge.

One of the situations that we all have to deal with is that we have a lot of input that we're bombarded with all the time. I don't know how much time you spend looking at your phone each day, or looking at a computer screen, or checking your Twitter stream, or checking your Facebook, or checking your emails, or texting, or reading texts. Most people spend quite a lot of time dealing with a constant stream of input that's coming in. Now, some people find it pretty easy to surf that stream and not let it cop their heads. But most people find it somewhat of a pressure to keep up. And the more ways you're constantly networking and communicating with people, plus all the input from your environment and from media and, you know, TV and sound and everything else, we're receiving a tremendous amount of fairly intense input all the time, some of which requires our interaction with it. So that's why sometimes people like to just go and, you know, sit in the forest or go camping or sit by a stream or be someplace quiet. But that's not the way most of us live our lives. Most of us live our lives immersed in the stream of information. So one of the things that I've seen in people is that people get stressed trying to keep up, trying to constantly keep up with, you know, how many people know, like, I should be going to bed now, I really need to go to bed now, but, like, my phone is grabbing my attention, you know, or I'm gonna do one more level on this video game, you know, I'm almost there, you know, I just want to level up and then I'll go to bed. Then you level up and it's like, well, I'll just start the next level. I just want to see what it looks like. It's a certain state of tension and agitation and overstimulation that we get ourselves into, and it's part of the times we live in. So there's a meditation to do which helps us to kind of handle this stress and to disconnect from it so it doesn't pressurize us so much. And it's kind of like, you know, have you ever heard of the term acupuncture? You know, acupuncture is a Chinese system of medicine where the meridians in the body are stimulated to unblock energy that's blocked and let it flow so that the body is balanced. Well, this is kind of acupuncture for your brain. All of the nerve endings in the body, you know, end in the hands and the feet, right? In other words, the hands and the feet are maps of the body. But there's another part of your body that maps your whole body, and it's your ear. Your ear actually, have you ever seen a baby in the womb? You know, the way, the shape of it, how it's curled over when it's very small? That's the shape of your ear. And your ear actually has the mapping of points for the entire body. Of all the meridian points in the body are just contained in your ear. So the bottom part of the ear here is the head. That's where the, you know, baby's upside down, right? This is the head, and this is where your brain is, and then this curls, the spine curls along the back, and the tail is in front. So you can stimulate those pressure points, and it'll cause a reflex action and balance your brain. So that's what this meditation is, okay? Try it and see how it works for you. Take your left hand and put it on your navel point flat, okay? And it just stays there. You don't have to do anything. Take your right hand. You know that Gyan Mudra where you put your thumb and Jupiter finger, first finger together, right? And grab your right earlobe, okay? And some of you may have a little earlobe. Some of you may have a big earlobe. Some of you may have a stud in your earlobe. Then you may want to take it out because you have to squeeze your earlobe, okay? So squeeze your earlobe between your thumb and your finger. So you just sit like this, holding your right earlobe in your right hand and your left hand on your navel point. Set your spine straight and just close your eyes. Make your mouth into a little beak. You know, put your lips together. And then inhale through your mouth, and your breath will make a whistling sound. And exhale through your mouth. And the idea is to make your breath as long and as deep as possible. Okay, while squeezing your earlobe. Okay, it seems silly. I know. Try it. See what happens. Here we go.

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Keep going. Listen to the sound of your breath as it comes in through your lips. If you can make a whistling sound, do that. Listen to the sound of the breath as it goes out. And feel your breath come in. And feel your breath go out. 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Squeeze your earlobe. 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

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This is a self-therapy. You know, you don't need to go to anybody, pay a therapist. You go, you pay $140 an hour and you say, I'm so overwhelmed. I can't keep up. You know, I'm so stressed. I don't know what to do, doctor. I say, doctor, you are the doctor. Right? Do it yourself. Experience it. You can de-stress yourself. Okay? Before you do it, turn your phone off.

0: If you really want to know the nature of a man or a woman, listen to how they speak. I mean, really listen. Pay attention. Some people, when you listen to them, the word I, me, my, mine comes out of their mouth more than any other word. Some people, I listen to them, and 40 times a minute they're saying, I this and my this and blah, blah, blah, blah. You know that what they're thinking about is themselves. When somebody speaks and they say we, when they ask questions of you and draw you out and say, how do you feel about this? When they talk about God, when they share their ecstasy with you and draw out the ecstasy in you, then you know the nature of that person is a godly person. So you want to see if someone is stuck in their own drama and their own power and control. Listen to how they speak. Because Akan jor, chupin a jor, jor na mangan den na jor, jor na jivan maran na jor, jor na raj malaman sor, jor na sriti gyan vichar, jor na jugate chute sansar, jisa jor karve ke soy, nanak utam nich na koi. People have no power. They think they have power. They think they are powerful people. They think they are very intelligent people. They think they can control things and create things and make things happen. That's an illusion of the ego. Actually, you're not doing anything. But what do you think about? Do you think about I, me, mine? Or do you think about thy, thee, thine? Nanak utam nich na koi. The high person and the low person, the nich, are the same. No one is higher and no one is lower. Everyone is the same. But still we act towards people, oh, that's such a great person. They're a sant. They're a very powerful man. You know, they do this, they do that. It's all an illusion. It's just a play. Someone is acting out that part. Actually, no one is more holy than anyone else. Everyone has no power. They say no one has any power. Akanjur. Yet we still get lost in these dramas of personality and persona and projection. We get fooled by them. If you just engrave this one little tuk in your mind, Nanak utam nich na koi, and you treat each person the same, regardless of what they may be able to give you or not give you, because you understand that all things come from God, you're not going to, you know, butter someone and get something from them, then it means nobody can put you in their pocket. Nobody can control you. Nobody can buy you. It means you are sovereign. You are sovereign as a human being in your own domain and your own infinite identity. And when you live that way, you live in a constant prayer and in a constant state of gratitude. And no one can manipulate you. And that is the life of a spiritual human.
1: If you like this video, click the like button. And if you want to see more videos like this, subscribe.
0: What does it mean to you to be humble? Does it mean you pretend to be humble? Does it mean you act humble? Does it mean you try to make the other person think that you're humble?
2: So this user asked about why not just do Simran or silent meditation? And the part of it is, he says, I'd really like to know, why do we do Japji Sab and Rehra Sab? What if I just sit and chant Waiguru and have Waiguru on my mind all the time? And he says, I'm not criticizing, but curious that I do not understand the meaning when I read Japji and Rehras, and yet my parents force me to sit and read it every day.
0: Well, you know, what's happened here is that reading Japji and Rehras has become a negative experience for you. Because you feel that your parents want you to be a good little boy, good little girl. And if you do your Japji and if you do your Rehras, then you're good. And then you're doing it for them, to please them. And then you rebel in your own mind, like, why do I have to do this? I don't understand what I'm doing. I'm doing it to please them because then they'll approve of me because I'm doing what they want me to do. That's an interlock between child and parent. Look, I've said this before and I'll say it again. There's one thing you can never do. You can never please your parents. Never. Because no matter what you do, it'll never be enough. If you want your parents' approval and you want to please them, it's a lifelong proposition. And at the end of the life, they still won't be satisfied. So that's not the reason to do anything. You know, honor them, love them, be kind to them. It's a matter of you and your own consciousness. All of these things we do, whether they are Simran or Jap or Banis, these are a formula of the Shabad that has an effect on our nervous system, on our brain. It's a formula that was perfectly set and perfectly constructed. And it literally rewires your brain cells. So, as I've said many times, you have to do what works. So, question is not, why can't I just do Simran? Why should I do Japji? Question is, what experience are you having? If you really have the experience of Japji, you may have a very different experience than if you sit and read it and feel, okay, I've done my duty. Now my parents, I can go tell my parents I did my Japji. So you have to do according to your experience, and you have to be honest with yourself about it. Because it's not that, why can't we do this? Or why do we have to do that? There's nothing you have to do. You do what you need to do. And either you understand the tool you're using and you experience it, or you don't. So if you have experienced the experience of chanting Vaheguru, of meditating on Vaheguru, if it's real to you, if it produces a change in your consciousness, do that. And if you haven't experienced something from Japji Sab, then that experience awaits you in the future. And when you have that experience of it, then you'll understand it. But you're never going to please your parents.
2: Yeah, I think it's the seeds that our parents plant that we don't always recognize or appreciate. And the simple things, like my mom used to make me wash the dishes. And I used to always be annoyed about having to always wash the dishes. And now, you know, when I got married and my wife was so happy, I was like, I washed the dishes. You know, I was like, I was well trained. You know, so it's like those kind of difference of things that maybe I don't know how old this person is, but maybe at this stage it's not, but maybe later in life he'll appreciate some of the things that his parents taught. If you like this video, click the like button.
0: And if you want to see more videos like this, subscribe.
2: If someone you know is doing something wrong or not following Sikhi properly, when do you have the right to intervene and try to correct them?
0: You never have the right to tell someone else where it's at. You never have the right to tell someone else. That is only in one special relationship, which is spiritual teacher to student. And that's a very unique relationship. With your peers, with your brothers, with your sisters, you don't have that privilege to tell someone else where it's at. What you can do is you can share your own experience. You can share your love for that person. You can share how you see that person through your eyes, how you see their soul. Because when you really love someone, when you really love someone as a brother or a sister, what you love in them is their soul. What you love in them is their innocence. You can speak to that, but never speak in judgment. Because as soon as you try to tell someone where it's at, or you speak in judgment of someone, you separate yourself from them. Then you become someone else talking to them. When you connect to their soul, when you nurture their soul, when you honor who they are in their own majesty, in their own power as a singh or a kaur, when you speak to that, all you're doing is just helping them to remember within themselves who they are in their own self. But as soon as you come and say, man, you shouldn't do that, or that's not right, all you do is create a polarity because you separate yourself from the other person. So what I try to do is see the world through the other person's eyes. What pain is this person experiencing? What is this person looking for? What are they having as their experience in this moment? And you have to connect to them in that moment, in that experience that they are having, and be present with them and love them in that moment. And you can live as an example. You can live as who you are, because if you know who you are, then you serve as an example to everyone. So beware of the trap of telling people where it's at, because they already know where it's at. They may deny it, but they...
2: I think just to clarify what I was feeling was sometimes, some of my friends, they've been raised to seek, and then one day they just decide to cut their hair and stop living the lifestyle. So internally, at first I feel like, okay, they're a friend. I should be open and accepting for who they are and their choices that they make. And then on the other hand, I feel like, in a way, they're kind of throwing away to be an average Joe. And I feel like maybe, they need some encouragement, or they've kind of lost touch. Because I know in my experience when I was a teenager and going through that struggle myself, sometimes it does require a kick in the butt by somebody or something to kind of wake you up and remind you.
0: I'm not saying don't kick somebody in the butt, but you have to love somebody enough to kick them in the butt. You understand? You can't kick someone in the butt unless you really love them. Unless you really honor them as a brother or a sister. Unless you really care for them. Right? Otherwise, why would you bother kicking somebody? Because you're angry? When you kick someone, you kick with love. Right? You don't kick because you know where it's at and they don't know where it's at. You kick because, hey man, I love you. You know? That's done as a wake-up. But the fact of life is this. You can't hear something just because someone else speaks it. You have to be ready to hear it. Because hearing requires two parts, ears and mouth. Somebody has to say it, and somebody has to hear it. So you can talk, and somebody else won't hear. There's no connection. The trick is that you have to say the right thing at the right time. Because if your words are not your words, but they come from that infinite place within you, if they come from the Guru, then they ring that bell and they create a resonance in the other person. So they may act on it or they may not act on it, but the power of that word is already embedded in their consciousness, and it's a seed. Because someone doesn't decide to become a Sikh or not to become a Sikh. Someone doesn't decide, okay, I was raised as a Sikh, but I don't want to be a Sikh anymore. Because it's not up to you. You don't get to choose. Guru chooses his Sikh. Sikh doesn't choose to be a Sikh. It's a relationship. Guru chooses his Sikh. So either someone is belong to the guru or doesn't belong to the guru. Nothing you say can make it different. You can kick somebody in the butt 20 times and shut the door in their face, and if they belong to the guru, they'll come back through the guru's gate regardless of what you do. They may have to go through this lifetime and learn a heavy lesson and come back again to go through guru's gate. But if they belong to the guru, they'll come home. What's that saying? You know, if you love something, let it go and it'll come back by itself. I don't know what that, you've heard that saying, right? You know, if you love something, let it go. If you love someone, you have to love them unconditionally. You can't say, I only love you if you're a Sikh and not if you're not a Sikh. You don't get to judge who's a Sikh and not a Sikh. That's between Sikh and Guru. All you get to do is say what must be said in that moment. And if you love someone enough to give them a nice kick in the butt, bless you for that. Either they'll respond or they won't. It's not up to you.
3: You mentioned that it's all about timing. Can you give some advice about, you know, how you can find the right time, how you can know when?
0: Oh, that's very simple. Drop your agendas. Drop your expectations. Drop your own desires. And drop your own needs. Drop your agendas, your expectations, your desires, and your needs. Because when you're present in the moment and you don't want anything, and you don't have some outcome you're aiming for or something you expect, but you simply be with that person in that moment, then the thing that needs to be said will spontaneously come out of your mouth. Because it's not you who's saying it. That's what Gurmukh means. Gurmukh means that your mukh is not yours. It's Guru's mukh. It doesn't belong to you. So if you're not trying to convince someone, if you're not trying to change someone, if you're not trying to get someone to love you, if you're not trying to obtain something, if you're just there, present in the moment, and you let the Guru's love come through you in that moment, then the thing that needs to be said will be said, and as it comes out of your lips, you can be just as amazed at it at that moment, because it's not like you're clever, so you figured out the perfect timing and you figured out exactly what to say. Forget it. Open yourself, be present, and whatever needs to be said, it'll just come in that moment and it'll be perfect. Right? It's only when you bring yourself to it.

0: Because mostly when we're communicating with each other, we're not conscious of what's happening in our tongue. We're not conscious of being in that stage of humility. We're not conscious of what's coming out when there's not harmonious communication. And there's a teaching that the three things that he uses, yeah, those four, the poke. So if I poke him and I start to provoke him, yeah, I'm poking him to provoke him. And then what's going to happen? There's going to be a reaction,
1: a confrontation.
0: Yeah? So I started to poke him, keep poking, waiting to provoke him. Then there's going to be a confrontation. And mostly there's going to be after that. Tell me. Come on, those people who are married. What's going to happen? World War 765 million. Right? That's what's going to happen. If you're going to poke, provoke, confront. But what was the fourth one that we were asked to do? Elevate. You know how hard that is, but how easy it is to poke, provoke, confront, and then elevate.
1: The job of the Sikh is to elevate every situation. If you can't come into a situation, no matter what that situation is, it may be the heaviest situation, and if you cannot elevate that situation, then you're not living as a Sikh. Elevate, you take the energy of the situation and you raise the frequency so that when people experience your presence, they experience the Guru's presence and they come away feeling what happened. I lost my anger, I lost my argument in my head, I forgot what I was talking about, you know, and people feel elevated, lifted. You have to be like a forklift. Have you seen that forklift in the warehouse? First you have to come, you can't pick up the box in the air unless you come down. First you have to lower it, then you go under it, right? Then you pull the handle and you raise it. So first you have to connect to people in their own frame of reference and their own frequency. You can't come in all high, you know, blah, blah, blah. I am this great sant. You know, forget that. Who wants to hear that? You have to be with people. You have to connect on the frequency that they're communicating on. Then you have to consciously shift that frequency. Consciously. People quote Gurbani in everyday life, just naturally speaking. How many people talk about God? How many people share their love of Guru in each moment? No. People are talking about what happened on the ditch. People are talking about what happened at work. People are talking about this and that. You elevate the situation by consciously. You capture the frequency and then you raise the frequency. And that's an art.
0: Your Guru had that art. Guru Nanak, he didn't go to the sadhus and the bhagats and the vaigurus. He went to Sajjan Thug. He went to the chor, pumya chor. He went to the thieves, the thugs, the drug addicts. What do you think he did?
1: And his favorite fun was that he would just pick up the thoughts of each other person, right? And then he would start singing what they were thinking. Right? Exactly what they were thinking. And then he would raise it and say, oh man, why are you caught in this, caught in that? You know, you don't need to sing, but you need to speak. Because your word has power. And in that you can elevate the situation. And if you can't speak, just do seva.

0: This is a topic that somebody asked about predictions, or you could call it intuition. And they ask, how real are people who can predict the future? If they have predicted some things that have come true, should we rely on what they say for our future? Is it still possible that Guruji can change their predictions and provide us with a different outcome in life, completely different to what someone may have predicted for us?
1: Oh, good question. But it poses a question under the question, which is, what is the future? You think you know what the future... If I say, what do you mean by the future? You say, oh, what's going to happen that hasn't happened yet? But I'm going to say to you, the future doesn't exist. In the same way that the past doesn't exist. The past is gone, and the future has not manifested. So in this moment, is the past, the present, and the future are all in this moment. So when... in that moment, in your intuition, you can see one of the possible outcomes. Because each action causes a reaction, each sequence has a consequence, and that consequence causes a reaction and a manifestation. So every moment is affected by the next moment, right? You have a moment, and then the next moment. And what I do in this moment, or what I do in the next moment, or what you do in this moment, or the next moment, that's what creates the future. So when someone predicts the future, they are seeing, having a vision of one possible future. But futures branch. So it's only one of many possible futures. So why is this great desire to know the future? You know, I've never known anybody who didn't want, oh, you know, tell me my fortune. You know, what's going to happen to me? It's like, how boring is that? I would say, help me to be fully present in this moment so I can discover the next moment and experience it. The future, you create it right now through the words you say, through the actions you do. You create the future. We're not victims. We act in that flow, and the future manifests. So enjoy the show, you know? What are you going to do, trust someone else? Well, this person said this was going to happen to me. Now you're trapped mentally in that, and now your actions are decided according to what someone said was going to happen or not going to happen. Forget it.
0: Yeah, I think people, there's a certain kind of glamour or like they feel like they're getting some power, like, I want to find out, am I going to be prosperous? How many kids am I going to have? Or are things all going to be an affair? Do I need to make some change? And so they might say, you know, we predict that you're going
1: to
0: have these.
1: To be honest, all anyone can say is one possible future. I had a vision and I saw this happening, right? That's one possible future. How many people have had a vision of nuclear war? Or Armageddon, or things being destroyed. That's a very common vision of the future that people have. Maybe people have that vision of the future so that they can take actions to avoid that branch of the timeline. You know, sometimes things are told and seen because in that intuition, you want to take an action that will cause a different future. So I say, nothing is fixed.

0: What is prosperity? Prosperity is not having lots of money, and prosperity is not having lots of things. Prosperity is knowing that at each moment, your guru gives you everything that you need at that moment, and enough to share with others. Sovan Chakana, which is the principle of our lifestyle as Sikhs of the Guru, is a very simple principle, that we live to serve, that we live to give, and in that giving we receive. And all the blessings of our life are received with an open heart and with gratitude. So to live in prosperity is very simple. It means to understand that for everything you give, it comes back 10 times into your life, that you're blessed 10 times. So all it requires is the courage of the moment, to be present in each moment, to understand what you need to give in that moment. It may be a hug, it may be a smile, it may be a roti, it may be the simplest thing. But that simple thing blossoms and blooms and returns itself 10 times to you.
1: What happens when you relate to somebody in marriage and relationship and you have disagreements, you have arguments? What do you do? I mean, how do you deal with that so that you can work through that and you don't get caught in a cycle of things where you just don't make any progress, or you feel frustrated, or like you're this buildup where a lot of people, you feel like you can't deal with it or break through it, and it's this building feeling, and you start to have this anger and frustration, and that's another cause of, I think, people.
0: Pillow fights are good.
2: Wrestling is good. We'll have to try that.
1: Yeah.
2: Well, I personally love fighting because I feel like, and Yogi Bhajan actually said we should fight once a week, right? Like every Sunday, if you haven't had a fight by that week, you should create something to fight about. I really took to that. But I feel like it's good because it does all this, like you, that frustration or whatever that comes up, it helps it have that explode. And I happen to have a really great husband who is really sweet about making sure we never go to bed angry. So we always get through our things too. But I feel like it moves things along, what you're talking about. It gets things out and moving, because sometimes we don't know there's an issue, and then getting the arguments out, and then we get through them, but then we talk and things are smooth, that we move to another level. So I actually like that.
3: You know, when you're younger and it seems like when you're first married and you get into a fight and you think it's this huge deal and you're so emotionally invested in it. Now, if we bunk heads, we just go and we drop it really fast. We have no investment in staying angry, and and it's not that we never have moments that we have a moment where we both get angry, but we just know it's just a moment, and it's just a moment that's going to pass, and you don't have to give it a huge amount of energy. You just let it come and go, and you go on. And
0: the importance of being right tends to diminish the longer you're married.
4: It seems like you can really hurt the people that are close to you, because you know all their dirt. I think some people have no boundaries when they're fighting. And as you mentioned, fighting might be part of the process, but are there guidelines that you can suggest so people don't do something that they really regret or that can really hurt someone?
3: Well, you know, you always have to think about how much of a mess you want to have to clean up. So where you let yourself go, it's like it's one thing to just have a thing and clear it. It's another thing if you use your marriage space to constantly be in this heavy conflictual space, then all of a sudden that's what you're living in. You're living in conflict all the time. Well, you want to try to communicate consciously, and you realize you have time to wait. If you're upset, you can meditate. You can take a walk. You can do other things instead of feeling that right at that moment when you're having that upsetness that you have to communicate. Some of these things are not just about marriage, but they're just about how you would mature in any relationship, and not want to tell somebody you hate their guts and then have to spend the next year convincing them that you just were having a bad moment, you know. So you kind of want to communicate consciously, and there's just a lot of different, we have so many ways to elevate and to clear and to, so that you can communicate from a more neutral space.
4: Can you share with us a meditation or a technique to help us out with this kind of communication?
3: Well, Satanama back to back is really great for married couples.
0: Yeah, that's specifically to break a block in communication. Sometimes you're speaking and you feel that your partner is not hearing you, or you don't know how to express yourself. So there's a communications breakdown. And it's interesting because, you know, 90% of communication is nonverbal. It's your body language, it's your tone of voice, it's what's behind the words that are actually coming out of your mouth. So when you have a block that you feel like you need to break through that blockage, then that meditation, which is the Kirtan Kriya, you know, Satanama, there's another video on that. You do it sitting back to back with your spouse. So you put your spines together, facing opposite direction, and you do it exactly together, out loud, whisper, silent, whisper out loud, just as if you were doing it alone. And that technique, when you can't get anywhere talking, you can break that and break through in the communication by using that meditation. But there are lots of techniques. Sometimes you maybe have such an angry situation that you can't get your spouse to sit down and meditate with you. You know, somebody has just stormed out of the house, or you're feeling so angry that you know if you say something, you're going to create damage. So in that way, you have to deal with it yourself first, right? And that requires your own self-discipline. If you go and you bow your head, if you take your anger and you give it to the guru, if you surrender it, if you release it so that you don't dump it on your spouse, that you deal with it within yourself first, then have the communication later when you're clear and not feeling so emotional. So there's an

0: Cool.
1: So that's when I'll know when you're really having a hard time. That's a great secret code word.
0: Yeah, and something else I was just thinking of too. I remember I went to go see the Siri Sing Sub one time on my birthday, and I wore my wedding clothes. And he said, I won't say exactly what he said, but he basically said you have to dress like this every day for your husband. And so I was just thinking that when you have arguments, sometimes just changing the energy on anything, whether it's breathing, changing environments, maybe even changing your clothes and dressing up into something nicer, just changing the energy of anything can renew you. Just putting on a turban sometimes changes my whole energy. So not that you're going to stop in the middle of an argument and go change, but sometimes just shifting for 10, 15 minutes, finding anything you can do to try to get out of that space and do something different is helpful, I think.
1: And you can just say, I need a few minutes to just think about things. And is, you know, because when how you react to things, like if you just stormed off, then that's going to create more friction and build up things more. So I think that's definitely important, because I find that sometimes when we take a little break and just let ourselves process and actually, or it's like your let your intuition and your consciousness catch up with what the emotion is trying to like run on a roller coaster, not really, you know, with any sense of direction. It's just like a reaction, an instinctual reaction. Somebody says something, you want to fight back. It's just like sparring, and you know, it's like two people yelling. Nobody can hear each other. So you have to stop and say, okay, what do we, you know, this isn't a sparring match. Who can box each other out? You know, who can win the argument? So that's where sometimes having a little break, really thinking about what's going on and trying to come up with a neutral kind of way that you can then reconnect.

You know, in Guru it always says, Ekonkar Satgur Prasad. You know, Satgur Prasad. It's the most beautiful thing. And when I translate Gurbani into English, I translate it like this. Ekonkar, I know that I am one with God and God is one with me. Satgur Prasad, this is my true Guru's gift to me, to have this experience. The experience that I'm one with God is a gift from my Guru. So when you say Ekonkar Satgur Prasad, Ekonkar Satgur Prasad, it's the most powerful thing because it reminds you who you are, that you are one with the infinite, that everything is Prasad, everything is Guru's gift to you, even the painful things. It's all Guru's gift. And if anything that happens to you, you can say, Satgur Prasad, what problem do you have? Huh? You don't have any problem at all.

0: This topic is on sadsangat, and they ask how to maintain a connection and purity in the company of those who partake in activities which are not aligned with your consciousness. Should one totally avoid such environments, or can we really be like a lotus flower living amongst the dirty waters or negative influences, but above them? What about family occasions where there is an expectation that you don't want to let people down?
1: Don't be above anybody. Serve everybody. It's not that the lotus flower is above everything. It's that the lotus flower is constantly poised and floating in its own being. So you can be like that. That doesn't make you above anybody. Be present with whoever God puts you in that situation, in that moment. I remember Yogi Bhajan used to tell the story that this guy accosted him on the street with a knife and told him, "Give me all your money." Right? And he said, "I don't carry money." He said, "How much money?"

0: do you need? And the guy said, $20. He said, okay, come on with me, and I'll go give you $20. So he said, come over here. I live over here. And he brought the guy back to the ashram on Bruce Road, right? And he goes in back, and he gets $20, and he gives the guy $20. And as he gives the guy $20, he slams his foot out sideways and chops the guy on his instep with the side of his foot. And the guy goes, why'd you do that? He says, that's because you shouldn't approach people with a knife on the street. If you want $20, just say you want $20. Look, you can't choose your environments all the time. Sometimes you can choose, am I going to go clubbing or am I not going to go clubbing? Am I going to go with these people or not go with these people in that moment? I say in that moment, follow your intuition. If you don't know what your intuition is and your motivation is that you want to look cool or be accepted by people or be like some other people, then you should question how you make your decisions. But actually, in every situation, your intuition will tell you you're supposed to go here or not go here. It's not that you're above something or below something. The beauty of satsangat is a very simple thing, that when you elevate yourself, you want to be with other people who are elevated, because they up-level you and you up-level them, right? And the spirit rises together. And that's the beauty of satsangat. But I'm going to say you can't choose your environments wherever you go. Wherever you go, there you are. So you have to be you in every situation and be tuned into your intuition. There's no such thing as good people and bad people, but there are people who make choices. Everybody makes choices for a reason. Make your choice consciously and according to your intuitive understanding of that moment.
1: Yes, you could avoid any people that might be of lower consciousness, whatever you want to call it, that are not what you would consider people of spiritual, you know, in the satsangat who are. But then there's also the matter of we're householders, we're people who are in the world, so there's a certain amount of that you have to be able to be, you know, a bright and shining person and be able to deal with people that aren't there. It's not that you always have to choose to be in that, but when, like you said, you're not going to have a choice a lot of the times. And
0: look, who you hang with is very often a choice, right? You can choose to hang with these people or those people. In that moment, you make a choice. It's not that you're better than some people or other people are, you know, not as good. It's that you're making a choice that I would rather be with people who are elevated and who I feel elevated with. Right? So that's just a conscious choice. But the problem is people make decisions for lots of reasons, right? They make decisions that they want to be with some people because they think those people are cool, or they want to please those people, or they want to look a certain way, or they don't want to look like they're rejecting those people. You see, lots of ways people make decisions.

So all of this is leading up to something. Remember, I started by asking you how you begin your day. Well, I hope you begin your day by meditating, because that's a very priceless thing, to spend part of your day tuning in and setting yourself so that you can draw on that well of infinity throughout the whole day as you go through your work and your interactions with people in your life. Because the beauty of meditating in the morning is that it sets you up so that as you go through your day, you may not be upset. Because if you're set up properly, you can never be upset. Nothing can upset you. So why allow it? But in order to do that, you have to have a firm foundation. You know, sometimes we do our banis by rote. You know, just say it and get through it, and you say, okay, I did my banis. But sometimes you actually become one with the sound current. You become one with the bani. And it's not as if you're saying your banis or reading your banis. It's as if the bani is happening and you're watching it happen. That state of being absolutely clear and watching the Guru manifest, that state is called dhyan. And in Sri Guru Granth Sahib, the word dhyan is used many times. And it has a very precise meaning. Guru is very precise in his language, always. There's a mental process. Normally our thoughts are just rotating, going, flowing, moving. We have 10,000 thoughts in the blink of an eye. Question is, which thoughts do grab us? Which thoughts do we follow? Which thoughts do we allow to repeat? So Nam Simran is a way of tuning our mind so that our thoughts can't take us away, but we can be present in the moment. And being fully present in the moment with everyone who you meet is the most magical, beautiful thing. That's how seva happens. That's how transformation happens. In that moment of being here, now, with you. So I invite you to participate with me. Because, you know, you can study Gurbani, you can translate Gurbani, you can read lots of books. But you never really merge into the Bani until you have the experience of it. So Guru has spoken of all these states of consciousness, dharana, dhyana, samadhi. But they're just words until you go into that state and you experience it. Guru is talking to us, but it's like trying to tell somebody what a strawberry tastes like. You know, you can talk and talk and you can describe it and you can say it tastes sort of like a kiwi fruit, tastes sort of like this. But until you just hand someone a strawberry and say, here, put this in your mouth, you know, and experience the ras, the juice of it, then you know what a strawberry tastes like, but you can't say it. Right? There's no way, no matter how many words you use, to give someone the experience of what a strawberry tastes like. So I'm saying something very simple. You have to experience the states of consciousness that our Guru is talking about, that our Guru is singing about, that our Guru is feeling, experiencing, in order to understand it. No amount of study will give it. So when you take your mind from its normal thoughts and you start to bring it to a focus and you begin to recite mantra and you pay attention to the sound. Ik Omkar Satnam Karta Purk Nirbho Nirver Akal Murit Ajuni Sebhang Kurparsa Chap Ad Sach Jugad Sach He Bi Sach Nanik Hosi Bi Sach. You're using the vibration of the bani, of the mantra, the Mool Mantra in this case, to bring your mind to one point of focus. And when you begin doing that, you know, you have this experience of, oh, it's the sound, you know, the sound of the Guru's Bani, it's beautiful.
And then if you keep meditating, you know, your mind starts to go a little nuts and you go through that stage where you think, oh, I'm meditating. This is really cool. And then my leg's falling asleep. You know, my arm itches. Should I scratch it? Oh, did I leave the stove on? Gee, after I made my tea, did I leave the stove on? Did I turn it off? All these things start happening because your mind is fighting back. It doesn't want to go into that channel. You know, it doesn't want to go into that powerful space. So there's this point called dharana, which you hear that word in Gurusab. Dharana means that you're in the process of bringing your mind to one point. And in that process, you practice what's called pratyahara. Pratyahara is when you cut the thought. So you say, my arm is itching. Should I scratch it? And you, why? Did I leave the stove on? Why? You know, and you use Waiguru and you cut the thought, so you just stop it so it doesn't take you away with it, right? That's called pratyahara. That allows you to stay focused and go deeper into the mantra. And as you begin to go deeper and deeper, you enter a state Guru calls dhyan. Now dhyan is normally, people say meditation, but what is meditation? Meditation is not that you stop thinking or that your mind becomes a blank. Meditation is that you are absolutely, solidly absorbed, drawn in to that space where you can watch, where you observe your own mind, where you listen to the sound current of Guru's Bani, where you don't get caught up in yourself or your own thoughts. And the more you go into it, you go deeper and deeper. It's like, you know, when you play with magnets and the magnets kind of pull towards each other, you know, it's that first it pulls a little and then a little more, and then you get pulled all the way. That's dhyana. But you say, I have a very active mind, you know. My mind is always thinking. It's hard for me to meditate. It's hard for most people to meditate. I'm not saying it's easy. But what I wanted to do is at least share one thing with you today that gives you something to hold on to, that if you do it, it will take you in. It will take you into that state of dhyan. It's called Sahaj Sukh Dhyan. Sahaj Sukh Dhyan. What is Sahaj? Do you know? Sahaj. It means effortless. Sahaj means no effort. It happens spontaneously, naturally, beautifully, smoothly. It blossoms. You know, a flower as it blossoms is in Sahaj. It just opens. Naturally. It's not struggling to open. It just opens. Sukh. And Sukh we say peace. You know, peace, bliss. But Sukh in the most essence of it is something even deeper. It's that state of relaxation where you have no care at all, where you release every tension in your body and your mind, where you're in a state of absolute, deep repose. It's that peace that passes all understanding. There are no words to express it. It's so deep and so profound. And so beautiful. So this is a process of going into that spontaneous, effortless state of Sukh so that you can go into the Dhyan. And it's a natural process. You don't have to struggle with it. So here's how it goes. And you don't speak. It's a silent process. Because, you know, in Japji Sahib, Guru Nanak, and I always repeat it, says, Manjite Jagjit, right? If you master your mind, if you conquer your mind, you conquer the world. So how do you conquer your mind? Well, here's one way. Sahaj Sukh Dhyan. The mind and the breath are connected.
I've said it before, and I'll say it again. The mind and the breath are connected. You know how when you're upset about something, your breathing becomes shallow? You know? And when you're relaxed, your breathing becomes very long and smooth. Well, you can turn it around 180 degrees. If you change your breath, your mind will follow. So not only does your breath follow your mind, but your mind follows your breath. So if you can slow your breathing down, your mind slows down. Okay, are you ready to do this with me? No, I know you. You just want to sit in that chair and watch the computer screen and you want to see what I'm going to do. And then, you know, you'll think about it, right? Don't do that. Get comfortable and do it with me. Okay? It's no big deal. Is somebody watching you? No need to be embarrassed. Try it and see. I'm telling you, it's a strawberry. I can't hand you the strawberry through the computer screen. But you can eat your own strawberry. Okay? Without that, I'm just sitting here talking. That doesn't do anything. Blessed are those who experience it. Okay. Here's how you control your breath. First, you sit with a straight spine. Your neck is pulled slightly in so that the back of your neck, the upper part of your spine, is straight as well. This allows the energy to move. And then you exhale all your breath out and you begin to inhale very slowly. And you recite the Mool Mantra silently at your brow point as you're inhaling. So as you begin to inhale, Ek Onkar Satnam, and when you finish the breath and your lungs are completely full and your chest is expanded and ribs are up and you have a full breath, just as you fully fill your lungs at that moment, you're just finishing Nanako Sibisach. Then you suspend your breath. You hold it. And silently, without breathing, you do 3 Mool Mantra. Right? You repeat the whole Mool Mantra 3 times mentally. Then holding your focus, you begin to exhale. But you're going to want to exhale fast. But don't exhale fast because you have to control your exhale. So that you are again reciting 1 more Mool Mantra during your exhale. So that once again, when your lungs are completely empty, you're just finishing Nanakosi Visach. But it's all mental, silent. So it's a very long breath. So how many times are we repeating Mool Mantra? 5, right? 1 on the inhale. 3 with the breath suspended. And then 1 more on the exhale. Okay, you want to try it? Watching me sit here and breathe isn't going to do anything. You have to do it with me. Okay, don't worry about timing. But try not to cheat your breath and get into the rhythm of it. Because normally we do 11 minutes, but we're just going to start a few times so that you can experience it yourself. Okay, set yourself. Straight spine. Close your eyes. Relax your shoulders. If you're sitting in a chair, just put your feet flat on the floor and pull your back away from the back of the chair so that you can put your weight straight on your buttocks. And now inhale deep, and exhale, and begin.

Okay, inhale deep. Relax your breath. You see, it's not as easy as you may think. It takes effort. You have to very consciously control your breath. So, how fast you repeat more mantra depends on your own lung capacity. But don't cheat it. Do it according to your own lung capacity. And the more you practice it, the longer you'll be able to do it. Gradually, it'll become a habit to control your breath. And as you control your breath, your mind will settle. Because it's like putting a leash on the monkey. You know, if you want to train a monkey, you have to put a leash around his neck because monkeys are very mischievous. So your breath is the leash. And if you leash your monkey mind and bring it under your control, you'll have a very deep experience, not only of the power of the Guru's Bani, but of your own awareness. So my humble request to you, my simple invitation to you, is to honestly practice it yourself. And maybe you want to write down, keep a little journal, say I did it for 5 minutes today, 7 minutes today, I did it, finally got up to 11 minutes, I kept up, now I'm going to do it for 11 minutes each day. And write down your experiences and how it affects you and how it affects your day, how it affects your experience of doing your own nidnam. Try doing it before you do your nidnam. Put yourself into that state so that you can really experience the depth of the power of the Guru's Bani. And I invite you to send me an email, you know, write me. I'm easy to reach, right? Guruka@seeknet.com. And send me an email, tell me what you're experiencing. And, write it out. Because it's not that your experience is the same as my experience, or your experience is the same as anybody else's experience. But sometimes understanding how powerful these things are and how it affects your life can give you a very profound insight. So this is a very small thing. It's a very simple thing. And I invite you to share it with me. Vaheguru Ji Ka Khalsa. Vaheguru Ji.

In your life, you want to be successful. You want to experience power and excellence. And actually, the thing that you don't learn is that seva is the source of all power. But seva is not something that you do. Maybe at first it's something that you do. But actually, seva is a state of mind. It's a state of mind, a way of being. So you may think, seva is cleaning the dishes or taking care of someone. And all those things are seva. But when you understand who you are in relationship to yourself, in relationship to God, and in relationship to your Guru, then you change how you look at life. And life becomes very simple, because actually being a Sikh is the simplest thing in the world. You may think it's difficult. You have to do this, you have to do that, but it's not difficult. There's only one thing you have to do. Doesn't that make it simple if you only have to remember one thing? Okay, here it is. You don't need a list. You don't need to write it down. Here it is. Come before your Guru. Do your mata tek. Understand that when you put your head down, what you are giving to your Guru is not those coins. You're giving your head. So keep your head down and feel that you're giving your head. And understand in that moment when you bow that when you give your head, you don't have a head anymore. How can you have one if you give it away? You don't have one. So what do you have if you don't have a head? You have a heart. When you put your head down, say, I am here. I am reporting for duty, sir. Then raise your head. And now what you have to do is pay attention. Because this is what hukum is. Hukum isn't just that passage that's read at the end after Ardas. Hukum is happening in every moment. Because the Guru is not outside of you. The Guru is inside of you. So when with each breath that you breathe, you feel the presence of the Guru within you, and you feel that you belong to your Guru, and you feel that your Guru is taking care of everything for you, then you drop all your agendas and you drop all your plans, because you understand that there is the plan, and the plan may not be your plan. So how do you know what the plan is? That's what means to tune in to the will of God, to the hukum. Because in each moment, you're being given hukum in that moment. You're in the flow of hukum in that moment. So what you're simply saying is, I am available. Use me. Because, you know, if you want to do some woodwork, you don't pick up the saw with the broken handle, right? That one you leave sitting. You pick up the one that's got a good handle so you can use it to cut the wood. So it's just the same. Guruji wants to get the work done. If you make yourself available and you are in your own strength and you're in your own identity and free from your doubt and your
self-worry, then Guru will pick you up and use you to do whatever needs to be done at that moment. So you don't have to look for seva. Seva is there in each moment inside of you. And you know at each moment what must be done because it becomes apparent in that moment if you're paying attention. It may be just that you need to smile at somebody. It may be that someone needs a hug. It may be that someone needs a hit. It may be that the dishes need to get washed or someone is missing a toothbrush. Whatever it is in that moment, if you're paying attention, you know what it is. The words that need to be said, the actions that need to be done. So literally in your life, you become seva. Seva is part of who you are. It's an attitude. It's a state of being. Seva is the simplest thing. The simplest thing is knowing in each moment that the other person is you. So, if you're in the toilet and you use up the last piece of paper, you don't just get up and leave. You take the old piece, you throw it in the trash, you pick up the new roll, you put it on, and you know that the next person who walks in that door is you. And you are happy that the paper is there. That's seva. Right? No one else has to be there. You don't have to serve someone directly. All you need to do is serve the moment. In each moment. But the question is how? How do you get there? How do you be seva? How do you be in a state of seva? Well, first of all, we have all these beautiful tools. Why do Nitnem? Why do Bani? Why do any of these things? Because they clean your mind and they let you drop your sense of yourself so that you can receive from the universe and in that moment serve the universe. And that's what it means to live as Khalsa. Khalsa means you're ready. In the moment, you're completely available to your guru at every moment. Your strength, your intelligence, your vitality, your energy, your wisdom, your happiness is all there at the service of your guru in each moment. So, use the tools that we've been given. Work on yourself. Drop your fear. Drop your habits. Drop your insecurities. Meditate. Because it's not about looking good. It's about that you have to look in the mirror. And you have to be honest with yourself. And you don't want to look in the mirror. You want to look at everything else. Right? You want to listen to music, watch television, talk with your friends, do this, do that. None of that is bad. Do it. But you also have to look in the mirror because you have to get straight with yourself. So don't lie to yourself. Be honest. Work on yourself from your heart sincerely. Get clean. And then you will spontaneously become seva. And seva will flow through you. So, it's that simple. I know you think I make it sound simple, but it's not that simple. But I'm telling you, it is that simple. It may take some time, but that's okay. Anything worthwhile takes time. So keep up. Work it out. Go through it. And understand that you are blessed. You are a Sikh of the Guru.

0: If you are established in your grace, no one can compromise your grace. No one. Your grace is yours. No one can take it away from you. That means that even if somebody is abusing you, even if somebody is attacking you, even if somebody is, you know, vomiting on your shoes, in that moment you don't lose your grace. So, this question of avoiding people. There's a natural thing that happens as you begin to grow within yourself spiritually. And, you know, we find that some of the friends we used to be with, we don't want to hang out with them anymore. And we begin to make more conscious choices about who we want to spend our time with and where we want, in what environments we want to place ourselves. And things that maybe at one time were very fun, they become less fun. And people who we once used to identify with and, you know, be in that camaraderie with, we suddenly find that they're not growing in the same way, and we don't feel called to be with them. It's not that we dislike them or we avoid them or we, you know, look down on them or anything or judge them. It's that there's a thing called discrimination. And discrimination is an act of consciousness where you make choices. You make choices about what you say and what you choose not to say. You make choices about what you put in your body. You make choices about what you choose to think about. You make choices about what you choose to put your attention on. You make choices about what you listen to. Somebody may be slandering someone and being ungraceful. You can just look at that person and say, I'm not going to listen to this. With your heart open, just say, I'm not going to listen to this. It's not that you're judging that person or that you're condemning that person or that you're acting superior to that person and you're up on your high horse. You're simply stating a fact. I have chosen not to listen to this. And you can just turn around and walk away. You also begin to choose your environments. You'd rather be in the company of people of God. You'd rather be cozy in the evening, you know, with your wife, with your children, with your gutka. You know, you'd rather be in Gurdwara than out clubbing or, you know, out on the streets or whatever. You start to choose environments of grace because they reflect the grace that's within you. You start to choose environments with dignity because they reflect the dignity that's within you. You start to choose people who are kind and compassionate, people who are committed to their dharma, to their path in life, because it reflects your own commitment. Those choices are not to put anybody down or to reject anyone. Those choices are called discrimination. They affect every aspect of your life. If you are a discriminating person, you think before you act. You choose. That doesn't mean that God won't put you sometimes with people who are ungraceful, or people who are mean, or people who are angry, or people who are stupid, or people who are acting like complete idiots. Sometimes you are. That's okay. Your grace is your grace. It stays with you under all circumstances. But this process of choosing, of discriminating, it becomes a very loving, conscious thing that you do moment to moment.
1: If you like this video, click the like button.
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0: People have told me not to give money to beggars because they will just spend it on drugs and alcohol. What should I do?
1: You remember I said that divinity is one of the steps on the path to happiness. Divinity is when God sits in your heart and you act as God to another person. It's not your responsibility to teach people lessons. You know, when you ask of God, when you ask of Guru, Guru delivers. May not deliver when you want it, but delivery always comes. And that's the power of our Das. When that beggar comes to you, he may stink highly. He is asking something of you. Act as God in that moment. It doesn't matter what the money is going to be spent on. He may buy alcohol and drink himself into a stupor. He may buy cigarettes and smoke himself up. It doesn't matter. In that moment, you look the other person in the eye. You see the soul in that person. You connect to that soul in that moment that you look in the eyes. There may be just a flicker of recognition in that moment, and you give something. Because it's God giving to God. The ask comes, the answer comes. Sometimes I have people come up to me on the street and they have a long story to tell. Oh, you know, my car is out of gas and I'm helping my sister. She was abused by her husband. I have to go and rescue her. I just need some gas money. You look into this person's eye as they're spinning their tail, you know, and you think, this person is going to take this money and go buy some crack cocaine or go buy some whiskey. You know, and what I always say to those people is, I don't need to hear a story. You asked me, here. All you have to do is ask. You don't need to tell me a story that you made up to manipulate me. So, my answer to that question is, be divine. Live in your divinity. It's not your responsibility what they do with the money. You think they're not going to drink or take drugs or smoke or do whatever they're going to do anyway, whether you give them money or not? Why not be that spark, that moment, that connection, to connect to their soul and to, in your breath, in your mind, or with your words, you say, God bless you. And let them be blessed in that moment as that money changes hands. That money is not money. That money is just a blessing.
2: If you like this video, click the like button.
1: And if you want to see more videos like this, subscribe.

0: This user asked the question about emulating or being like Guru Gobind Singh or like one of the gurus. And they said that a lot of people say we should be just like the guru and copy all of them, all their traits and all their things. And then at the same time, other people say that we shouldn't compare ourselves to the guru. The gurus were not human. They were above them. We should just, they're like our spiritual lords. And this user is confused about the different types of advice that he's receiving.
1: Well, you know, it's human nature at a certain stage in your life to emulate role models. As you're growing up and you're forming your identity, it's natural for us to copy other people and to say, oh, I want to be like that person. But as you grow in yourself and your sense of yourself and your own identity, there comes a point where you no longer want to emulate anyone else because you know who you are and you're completely comfortable in your own skin and in your own identity. So where I'm going with this is, if it helps you to try and emulate someone, what better role model could you have than our Guru Sahib? That's a very good role model to have. But it's not that you try to be like someone else, because you can never actually be like someone else. You can learn from someone else, and you can take that and integrate it into yourself. But humility is not something you can act. It's not something you can put on, you know, oh, I should be humble. Humility is something that happens inside of you when you experience the infinity in yourself, when you experience God, when you have that experience, then humility is something that just comes spontaneously from within you. So you can't act humble. I see a lot of people acting humble, trying to look as if they're humble. The fact is that the gurus are with us now. They're not people who lived in the past and they were our masters and they existed in time and we look back. Everything that each of our gurus brought, those qualities are here now and they're inside of us already. So whatever tools you're using to activate that inside of yourself, to come to that experience inside yourself, it has to be your experience. But to set in your mind that I want to be like someone or have the experience of that person, you can never do that. Your experience is unique and your identity is unique. So I'm going to say, let's come back. It's human to copy, to emulate, to want to be like. But it's also human to become human. And when you become a conscious human and in your own identity, then your identity is perfect as it is and you don't have to be like anybody or act like anybody. So, and understand what humility is. It's not that there's a duality between you should act like Guru Gobind Singh or you should act humble. Don't act like Guru Gobind Singh and don't act humble. Don't act like anything. Just act in yourself, in that moment, to the best of your consciousness, understanding and experience at that moment.
0: If you like this video, click the like button.
1: And if you want to see more videos like this, subscribe.
0: This user asked the question about if Sikhs have a responsibility to be environmentally conscious.
1: I would say humans have a responsibility to be environmentally conscious. You know, this whole pollution of the environment, and I saw this video on television about the plastic in the oceans. I don't know, maybe you saw it. But there are five areas where the currents move that there are tons and tons of plastic floating in a big
0: whole, like, islands.
1: Islands. Well, they're not solid. It's like a soup of plastic in the ocean. And the fish think it's food, and they eat the plastic and because it looks like food to them. So this to me is not a question about Sikhs. This is a question about human beings who live on a planet that is a ball in space. You know, spaceship Earth, right? And we're all on this planet together with a lot of other creatures. And we've spent some time acting rather irresponsibly and thinking that we can just toss our trash out the window and toss our trash in the ocean and put anything in landfill and all that. So part of waking up and understanding who we are is being alert about the planet as a whole, who is our mother, who supports us. And so each of us has to come to that understanding and then take action in our life that's appropriate. So whether that action is local in your own life or whether you work with other people to create some larger change on the planet, I think that's just part of the spirit of waking up and understanding who we are, where we live, and what our responsibilities are. So that's a human question to me, not so much Sikh or non-Sikh.
0: I think it ties into everything. It's about awareness as well. It's just how we have to be aware of our own health in our bodies, aware of our own environments. And when we go to Gurdwara and you see most Gurdwaras or many Gurdwaras have a lot of things that are just thrown away, and there's a huge amount of trash that is generated from things. And many of the Gurdwaras have started movements to create systems to kind of have metal plates and systems to manage that, to kind of become more environmentally friendly. You know, oftentimes I see people out of love and bringing, you know, cases of bottled water, the little bottles of thing. While they're doing that with love, they may not be aware of, you know, while it's very convenient, where does all that stuff go? Is it going to be recycled? Is it, you know, is it just going to end up in the trash? So I think some of it really has to do with Sikhs as people of the world, as humans, that becoming aware of our actions, that by, you know.
1: Have you ever had a dog?
0: Yeah.
1: You know where the dog sleeps in the dog bed? The dog doesn't poop in the bed. The dog goes someplace else to poop.
0: So we should throw our trash in somebody else's house?
1: This whole planet is our bed. There is no place else. You know, maybe we want to take our trash and put it on a rocket ship and send it into outer space. Then we'll discover that all of that is ours too. Right now we're growing up. We're learning how to manage a small space, just one planet. Now we'll have to learn how to live on all these planets.
0: There's a fun little quote that says, there is no away when you, in terms of throw away. There is no away.
1: That's true. Exactly.
0: So I think it's not even just a matter of trash. It has to do with every aspect of, you know, the plants, the animals, everything that's around us. And
1: it also has to do with the state of mind in which people think, that's not my responsibility.
0: Yeah.
1: That's,
0: or it's too big for, like, what can I do in the,
1: or that's someone else's job. Yeah. Right? You know, if you're the person who picks up the trash, whether it's your trash or somebody else's trash, you're understanding in that moment that it's all your trash. It's all our trash, and we have to pick it up.
0: If you like this video, click the like button.
1: And if you want to see more videos like this, subscribe.

0: This question is about what is the difference between Jap and Simran? When we say Jap, like Jap Ad, such, you know, when the Guru mentions Jap, and we also talk about Simran, like let us do Simran. What's the difference, or what?
1: Well,
0: is this?
1: Technically, Jap means that you create an audible sound. Japa is chanting. So you're audibly moving your mouth and creating a sound vibration in the air. And Simran is an internal process. Simran is the remembrance of your infinite identity through the silent remembrance of Nam through your breath or in your mind. So technically, it's just two ways of the same thing. You know, there's vibratory and non-vibratory. But that which is non-vibratory in the air still produces a vibration in the psyche and nervous system. So Simran, you could say Simran is silent japa, but literally Simran means remembering. So it means to remember who you are.
0: Yeah, typically, you know, if you were to have a conversation like, let's do Simran, it would generally mean, let's go and sit down and chant Waheguru together. That's typically how people relate to the term is Simran.
1: People misuse the word, it's okay.
0: Yeah, so you're saying Simran is more the state of mind of always remembering rather than...
1: Simran is remembering. Simran is literally the state of Nam, because Nam is the state of remembering your identity and your infinity and your God, you know, inside of you. And Japa is a technique where you sit down and you chant, right? And you, through the vibratory repetition of the mantra, you create a reaction in your own consciousness and in your own nervous system. You had the experience that when you do japa and you stop, you still hear the sound going in your head, right? Because you've set that frequency and set that vibration through the power of your japa. And then it continues and reverberates internally. But you can also recreate that internal state without doing it out loud. Somebody says not that one is better than the other or more advanced than the other. They go hand in hand. One creates the other.

So, my brother gave me a topic here. Sin and guilt and heaven and hell. Where did you get these ideas from? First of all, people don't understand what sin is. Second of all, guilt does not exist. Oh, I know, you don't believe me, but it's true. And heaven and hell, that's a delicious topic we'll talk more about. So, word is pop. People translate it as sin. What does it mean to you? It means you did something wrong, right? I did something wrong. Something bad's going to happen. You know, I feel bad that I did something wrong. Whole Christian belief is you can commit many sins and then you are redeemed, right, in Christ, and your sins are taken away, and then you're free. You're liberated. But what's the inner concept? Christ, you know, is not a person. Christ is a state of consciousness. It's the state of consciousness where you have Christed yourself above the five tattvas. It means that you don't live your life subject to the flow of the tattvas through the three gunas, which is what the world is. So what does it mean when you live in Christ? It means that you live in your own consciousness, in that state which is not subject to the five elements. It's a state of consciousness. So look at a baby. Has a baby committed to

inside your mother's womb. And now you're out in the world. But in those first few months of a baby's life, the baby still in its consciousness remains very merged into the one. It's only later on that that feeling of separation comes. And what we long for in our life is that feeling of innocence, that feeling of being one with the one, of being merged, of letting go completely, of feeling that you're nursing at the breast of all life, and that the one in everyone is caring for everything that you need. We miss that. So Papa is a word that describes the state of not feeling that. When you do something that makes you feel cut off from your connection with the whole universe, from your connection with God, when you feel alone, when you feel separate, the action that made you feel that way, because every action has a sequence, consequence, causes a reaction. So when you do an action that causes you to feel that way, causes you to feel separate, that's what's called Papa. It's not some external judgment, something is good or bad or right or wrong. It's that you have hurt yourself. Because when you hurt someone else, you hurt yourself. Right? I am you, and you are me. So if I hurt you, I hurt me. It's the most basic law of life. So why do you have the habit to do things that hurt yourself? It's because we think we have to take care of ourselves. We think we have to control things, arrange things, plan things. And then when things don't meet our expectations or our projections or our desires, then we feel the pain of them. So guilt is a self-punishment. It's that self-punishment you do to yourself when you feel separate, that you have done something to make you feel separate. So my personal feeling is that guilt does not compute. It makes no sense. What function does it have in your life? Does it make you feel good? Does it create good? Does it help anyone? So, why not break the habit? And instead develop the habit to spend some time each day consciously merging yourself with the one within you and within all. And that's why we do sadhana. That's why we experience nam. So, you know, Christian belief is after you die, you go to heaven or go to hell. If you're a good person, you go to heaven. If you're a bad person, you go to hell. It's some kind of reward or punishment. You know, that's how parents train children, right? You get a reward or you get a punishment. It's a very primitive system. May work with children, may not. Some children are very smart. But it's not the way life works, because heaven is within you. Either you live in heaven right now, or you live in hell right now. Because when you leave your body, what happens to you is a reflection of your state of consciousness right now. It's not some future reward or punishment. So hell is that feeling that I'm alone, I have to take care of myself, I have to manage my own life, I'm worried about what other people think about me, am I good or bad, blah, blah, blah. All of that state of feeling broken. That's called hell. And heaven is that every time you look into someone's eyes, you see God. Every time you look into your own eyes in the mirror, you see God. Every time you look down and your dog looks up at you, you see God and the dog sees God. Every time

You go for a walk, the grass is God, the sky is God, the dog poop in the street is God, everything is God. So heaven is now. Heaven is inside of you. Hell is now. Hell is inside of you. It's a personal choice. And the choice is fear or love. If you live in fear, you live in hell. If you live in love, you live in heaven. What could be more simple than that?

0: In Sikhism, we don't have rituals, idol worship, etc. To others, though, it may look like we worship a holy book. Why do Sikhs relate to the Siddhi Guru Granth Sahib as a living guru?
1: That's a long question. That's not so long. He asks the best questions today. Why do we relate to Siddhi Guru Granth Sahib as a living guru? Either you experience Siddhi Guru Granth Sahib as a living guru, or you don't. Either you experience it or you don't. So, sometimes things look like one thing, but they're really something else. You understand what I'm saying? It looks like a book. What looks like a book is not the guru. It's the nod, it's the Shabad Guru, it's the sound current that is embodied in the Granth that is the guru. That's why even if there was no Granth, there would still be guru. You think Guru Nanak didn't have a guru? He was the first guru ever in the whole world. There was no Siddhi Guru Granth when Guru Nanak was guru. Who was Guru Nanak's guru? Shabad Guru. So Siddhi Guru Granth Sahib is an embodiment of Shabad Guru. What does that mean? It means that you have to have a reference point. Something that is unchanging. Something that points true north. When the storm hits your ship. When your life is adrift. When you don't know where to turn for guidance. You have to have a reference point. A compass. The guru is where you can anchor yourself. But when you experience the living guru, that compass point comes inside of you. The guru's presence is alive within you. So if you know and experience the Siddhi Guru Granth Sahib as alive, then you have an experience. And that experience is the beer itself has an energy and a light. The prakash is that. The bani is alive. It moves. It dances. You see it one way one day, one way another day. You hear one thing in one moment. You hear a different thing in another moment. It's constantly alive. It's constantly moving. It has a constant presence, a majesty, a jot. And you have that experience of it. If you feel that you are bowing to a book, you are bowing to a book. If you think, don't I look silly bowing to a book? Doesn't that guy look silly, bowing to a book? What must they think of me that I bow to a book? What do you care what someone else thinks? Someone looks at something and they see what makes sense within their frame of reference. If you haven't had the experience of the guru as a living guru, if you haven't experienced it within your own consciousness, then you can put it into any frame of reference you want. But the beauty of Guru Granth Sahib is that it exists outside all frames of reference. It is that focus point, that absolute, that reference. Right? Man and woman, someday we're up, someday we're down. Someday we have a good day, someday we have a bad day. How are you doing? I'm having a bad day. Yeah. Whatever it is. I'm depressed. My allergies are bothering me. you know, something, right? Guru Sahib never has a good day or a bad day. Doesn't matter how you treat it. You may bow to the Guru. You may love the Guru. You may honor the Guru. You may be angry at the Guru. You may kick the Guru. You may do anything you want. But Guru is always Guru. Never changes. Never reacts to you. It's a constant point. It's a North Star. It's a reference point. And when that reference point comes inside of you, then you never lose your direction. Doesn't matter what storm comes in your life.
2: Guru Kasing, the only other thought that comes to my mind is...
1: You only have one other thought? Oh my God,
2: many
1: man.
2: Thoughts.
1: Bless you. Okay.
2: Is in relation to when you were talking about Shabad Guru, and when I relate to the Guru in terms of all these banis that were created in that sound current, you referred to it as the nod. I think that's one aspect that is, in my mind, important and that relates to this as the Guru is. It's this sound current and the sound which is kind of the essence in everything. And I just wanted to, if you might be able to share a little bit on that kind of perspective of the Siddhi Guru Granth Sahib.
1: You know how sometimes something just is perfect? When you look at a flower, and you look into the flower and you think, my God, that's so perfect. Just the way it's built. It has five pistils, it has eight petals, it has just a perfect structure to it. Guru Granth Sahib has a perfect structure. In all, it's not random. It has a perfect structure in the numbers, in the rags, in the language, in the sequence, in the beginning, and in the end that goes together in a loop. That's why we do kanpan. So, perfect structure was created. And that perfect structure took some time to evolve, right? It evolved through five living gurus. But it didn't belong to one guru. Guru Granth Sahib didn't belong to Guru Arjan. Guru Granth Sahib didn't belong to Guru Gobind Singh. Guru Granth Sahib didn't belong to any guru. Guru Granth Sahib was built. It was assembled. It was put together. And you know, when you create something perfect, it's not you who creates it. Haven't you ever had that experience that something just flows through you in that moment and you stand back and you look at it and you go, wow, God is great. So, Guru Granth Sahib is structured very perfectly. Whether you analyze it through thought and you dissect it in its numerology, in its rag, in its sequence, whether you understand it intellectually, makes no difference at all. Whether you read it in original Gurbani, whether you translate it, makes no difference at all. The structure contains all of the power, all of the energy that unlocks the experience in the one who experiences it. So, what a magnificent gift was prepared for us over time and given to us in this embodiment. So, you can spend lifetime studying and understanding, or you can simply sit and have an experience. Makes no difference. Nothing is good or bad. Guru is Guru. Guru is self-contained. Guru is perfect. What a gift has been given to us.

0: this user asked a question about slander, and he was wondering, trying to understand the difference between slander and talking about something that he feels is wrong. What's the difference between slander and just what speaking about what you feel is or right or wrong?
1: This is about intent. First of all, you have to be honest with yourself why you are talking about something. You know, if you are talking that something is wrong because you want to feel that you are right, that's one thing. I think it's better to right a wrong in silence. It's better to right a wrong by example. It's better to right a wrong through your action, rather than to criticize. Because the word is a very powerful thing. As soon as you say something is right, you make something else wrong. As soon as you say something is wrong, you're implying that something else is right. This is a trap. It's called the trap of the opposites. And once you are caught in that trap, it becomes a habit, and you are stuck there. Because actually nothing is right or wrong. Everything is a lesson from the Guru. You know, someone comes along and kicks you in the face. That was your Guru who just kicked you in the face. Somebody comes in the Gurdwara and makes a mess on the floor. You want to go over and give that person a lecture? You want to look at your friend and say, hey, look what that person just did? Or you want to go very silently and quietly and clean it up and not say a word? You understand where the karma comes? The karma comes from your intent. So, understand, ninda is not what you say. It's the intent of saying it. So you have to look in the mirror very honestly and say, why am I saying this? And this whole righteous thing, I'm speaking out to correct a wrong because this must be pointed out, that's bullshit. You want to correct a wrong? If someone has done something, go to them with love. Give them a hug. Inspire them. Love them. Tell them something wonderful. If something has been done wrong, sit and do it right with them. Don't talk about it. Do it.
0: And, you know, I think about all the arguments about right and wrong, whether you look about whenever there's some article about eat meat versus vegetarian or, you know, there's so many... Dasam Granth or not Dasam Granth or Ragmala or this. There's all these different topics and people love to get so kind of furious in that I'm right and they're wrong or you're doing this right. And
1: so how have we gotten ourselves in this pickle is the question. Why everyone is arguing about what is right and what is wrong and this group is doing it wrong and I'm doing it right and they do it right and they do it wrong. How did we get there? Because we got caught in this trap of the opposites. Because the ego loves to be right. How do you escape the trap of the opposites? You can't do it by changing your mind. You can only do it by opening your heart. Because the way out of the trap is compassion. If you live in compassion and you feel compassion and you feel in your consciousness that first sutra of the Aquarian Age, that the other person is you, then who is doing wrong? You're doing. You might as well look at yourself in the mirror and look at all the wrong things you were doing. You feel angry about something? Direct that anger towards yourself. Work on yourself. Improve yourself. Make yourself excellent. Live your life as an example of grace and compassion and strength and honesty. Don't try to tell someone else they're doing right or wrong. They're doing the best they can do at that moment. They're caught in their own karmic predicament. So deal with your karmic predicament, not theirs, and act through compassion.

0: a question from a user who's probably new to Sikh Dharma and says, I'm not an Amritdhari, but the first time I came to the Guru's shrine, as they call it, I experienced an amazing experience and I felt this amazing bliss. Now it's almost 8 months and nothing like this has ever happened again, even though I've increased my Simran and Nitnam from before, and I feel discouraged. What do you think I'm lacking? Is it Amrit? Was the experience just a preview to get my attention? So, and I know you've mentioned before that other people have mentioned about having some type of spiritual experiences, and well, wanted to, you know, hear what you have to say. Or,
1: well, no, you're not lacking anything. You know, the problem is that you think that these things are some deficiency on your part. Why am I not having an experience like the experience I had before? I'll tell you one thing, which is this. No experience you ever have in your life is like any experience you ever had before. Every experience is different. And the experience you have in that moment is the experience you need in that moment. Because your soul is growing and maturing and waking up and coming home. And it gets each experience that it needs. Sometimes the experience is painful. Sometimes the experience is blissful. You know, I think normally when people meditate, it should not be normally a pleasant experience. Normally it's a keeping up experience, you know. I'm going to keep up, I'm going to do this. Sometimes you feel the bliss of it. Sometimes lots of crazy thoughts come up in your head. Sometimes you fall asleep. Sometimes you may even fall over. Doesn't matter what your experience is. Because each experience is a gift. And to compare it to another experience that you had, or to compare it to an experience that someone else had, then there's no point at all in that. Accept each experience that comes as the gift of that moment and of the thing you needed to experience in that moment. What really matters is that you keep up over time, that you develop your own personal discipline and you stick to it, because experiences come and experiences go. And you never know. The next time you sit down to meditate, you may have an experience that no one has ever had before, that you've never had before, and you'll look at that experience, you'll say, oh my God. So, nothing's wrong, nothing's deficient, you're not doing anything wrong. Just relax. You know this posture when we receive Guru's Prasad, we put our hands like this. When you go to do your sadhana, your mental attitude should be like this. I'm not saying you have to put your hands like this, but in your mind, you're opening yourself in that moment. And the experience that comes to you is grace. It's the gift of that moment, whether it's beautiful, whether it's painful, whether it's sweet, whether it's bitter, whether you cry, whether you laugh, makes no difference.
0: You know, I think when I think about some of the different things that I've heard from different people is that oftentimes that's looked at as some achievement, like, have you had a Kundalini experience, or have you tasted the rust? And, you know, it's like this bar that, if you're a certain status or if you've achieved a certain thing, then it's like, oh, I've had this awesome experience. So it becomes this like how this person was feeling like, well, is this lacking, or I had this once. Am I, you know, I'm always supposed to have this experience, or shouldn't it always be like that? So I think that is kind of the underlying feeling, is that, you know, that is the experience that you're supposed to have when you're very meditative or have a higher spiritual status. I've had that question. I say, you know, I'm pretty grounded. You know, there's a lot of my friends that are very spacey and, you know, very, you know, different. They relate in a very different way in their way that they talk and their experiences. I haven't had any of these profound experiences like that, but I don't look at it as any negative thing.
1: Why not? Every experience you're having is profound. Who's to judge what's profound or not?
0: Yeah.
1: You know, it's like we look at something, we say, that's profound, that's deep. Recognize the sacredness in each moment. It doesn't matter whether you're brushing your teeth, sitting at the computer, eating breakfast, taking a walk, looking at the sky, talking to your friend. Every moment is sacred and has a sacredness in it if you pay attention to it. Problem is expectations. When you set yourself up with expectations, then this is beyond anything about meditation or sadhana or simran or anything. In life, when you set yourself up with expectations, you set yourself up to be disappointed.
0: Well, part of it is you're expecting, like, okay, if I'm doing my nitnam every day, if I'm meditating or doing certain things, that I am going to feel X, or I'm going to, something is going to happen.
1: I'm not expecting that. Are you expecting that?
0: Well, you know, I would think that that would be, you know, people would want to feel something different. And I think some of that might just have to be with paying attention and a sensitivity.
1: But understand what I'm saying. It's about expectations. It's not about what you're doing or what you're not doing. Whenever you put your expectations into something, and that doesn't matter whether it's meditation or it's another person, that you expect the other person's going to, you know, make you happy or deliver something to you, or you set expectations for yourself, or you set expectations of something you're attached to, that I expect when I do this, this will happen. I'm saying, drop those expectations. Do your nitnam because in the moment you do it, it tastes sweet and you love to do it. And if you miss it, tomorrow is another day and you do it. I'm saying, when you set up expectations, you say, I've been really good. I've done perfect meditation every day. I got up and I'm going to veil. I did this, I did that. Why aren't I having a more spiritual experience? I said, that's about expectations.
0: But part of the motivation for doing some of these things is to feel like you're reaping some benefit. If you're doing some practice or something and you don't feel like it's doing something, then one can be discouraged. Or when you're like lying in your bed trying to get yourself up and you think, oh man, I don't feel like getting, oh, it's not doing anything. Your mind's doing its, you know, doing its thing.
1: Do whatever motivates you. I remember Yogi Bhajan told the story that when he had trouble getting up in the morning, he did two things. First, he tied a knot of string around his jura and put it over a pulley on the ceiling, and then kept the string by the bed. And in the morning when he couldn't get up, he'd grab the string and pull himself out of bed by his jura. Then the other time he had trouble, he would fall asleep meditating. So he decided he would climb up in a tree and sit in the tree and meditate, because if he fell asleep, he'd fall out of the tree. And the river was below the tree. The branch was out over the river. So if he fell asleep and he was meditating, he'd fall off the branch, land in the river. So after a while, he trained himself not to fall asleep. I say, you can be very inventive in motivating yourself. Where comes the sweetness in you? I mean, say, what do you choose to do? Some people choose, you know, go down to the pub and have a few beers, and, you know, their expectation is they're going to get relaxed, they're going to be with their friends. Say, everything, you have an expectation. That's not why you do your sadhana, not because you have an expectation. You do your sadhana because you've learned in your life that the thing that keeps you steady, the thing that keeps you graceful, when things are ungraceful, when things are heavy, that's your own self-discipline. And so you cultivate that within yourself. It's like saying, you know, I prayed to the Guru, but the Guru didn't answer my prayers. I gave, you know, to the Guru, but the Guru didn't give me back what I wanted. It's the same thing you're saying with your banis or with your sadhana. You're saying, I do my sadhana, therefore I should get this experience. So it doesn't work like that.
0: But I think a certain amount of that also has to do with level of practice, or how, let's say, like the amount of time that you practice. Because I'm just relating personally. Like, I know when I was younger, I did a lot of things to achieve, to feel a certain way. Then you start to be a little more steady and start to see a little more of the deeper kind of experience and the differences. If I don't get up and meditate, I notice a difference because I've been doing it long enough, and I actually feel, I have a sensitivity enough to notice the change.
1: No, but that's what sadhana radhana prabhupati is, okay? In the beginning, you do it because you know you want to do it. Maybe, like this person wrote in this question, did that experience come to me so I could have a taste of it? Right? Somewhere in your life you had a taste of it. And you'd started to do sadhana, and sadhana becomes an effort. and you struggle. And some days it's better and some days it's worse. And sometimes you keep up perfect sadhana, you know, for several months and then you fall apart, right? That's the stage called sadhana. The stage called aradhana is when you have developed such a firm habit within yourself that your sadhana is automatic. There's never a thought. It just happens. It's like something that is just automatically like breathing. You wake up and sadhana begins. You start. You just do it. It becomes so much your habit, so much your routine that it's part of you. And you would no more think of it not being part of you than you would your kakaras. They're part of you. Okay? And then Prabhupati means when Prabhu is your servant, when God comes to serve you. And in that state, then all your desires are pre-fulfilled. So you don't have any expectations. You don't have any needs. There's nothing you particularly want. You allow each day to unfold and you understand that all your needs will be met in that moment. And God just comes to serve you. You make yourself so beautiful through those years of sadhana, aradhana, that, you know, God just comes and sits in your lap and says, would you like a grape?

0: marriages run into problems because people don't honor the fundamental nature of each other. So in this shifting time, men are becoming hopefully more alert, and women are helping the men. You know, sometimes in a relationship, we get what's called an interlocked relationship. Okay? I had this one woman come talk to me. She said, my husband abuses me. He talks to me. He says, you're fat. All you want to do is work all the time or be with your girlfriends. You don't give me any time. You don't give me any attention. You know, I'm not important to you. This interlocked relationship comes when the woman blames the man and the man blames the woman. And then there's something called the blame game. He does this and he does that and he does that. She does this and she does that and she does that. The blame game comes from not looking in the mirror and taking responsibility for your own stuff. You know, when I first got married, I was pretty young. I was 25 when I got married, and my wife was 19. This year is our 45th wedding anniversary. But Yogiji used to call us the odd couple. Because in our house, I was the neat person and my wife was the messy person. So she would, you know, go in the shower and throw her towel on the floor. And she would take off her clothes and just leave them in a pile wherever she took them off. And she would go in the kitchen and cook, and every cabinet she opened, she would leave open. And every drawer she opened, she would leave open. And I got totally frustrated, you know. And I would get angry, and I would go around and say, why can't you pick up your stuff? You know, this is the odd couple. Normally it's reversed, right? The woman is playing this role. I would go around and say, hey, why can't you pick up your stuff? You know, and I would throw her stuff in the clothes hamper, and then I'd go in the kitchen, I'd slam all the cabinet doors, you know. What do they call it? Passive-aggressive, you know? Passive-aggressive. One day, my wife was trying to please me, and she spent most of the day cleaning, you know, and I came home from work, and first thing I did when I came home was I looked at the door, and I ran my finger, and I said, look, the store is dusty. She told me that on that day, she decided she never wanted to clean again. I broke her heart. You understand what I'm saying? She worked all day to make it nice for me, and the first thing, word out of my mouth, was a criticism. So I went to Yogiji and I said to him, sir, how can I train my wife? I said, she makes a mess, she leaves her cabinets open, blah, blah, blah, you know, I want her to, how can I train her to do it? He looked at me like, he squinted at me, he said, you pick up every towel, you pick up every clothes, you clean up everything, and you never say a word. I said, yes, sir. So I tried this new technique, which meant I had to deal with my own anger because it was my anger. And it had nothing to do with her. You understand? It was my anger. So I developed a habit, and the habit was, instead of coming home and complaining, first thing I did was I would come home and I would go into our bedroom and I would put my head down and I would mata tek and I would say, thank you, Guruji, for bringing me home today and for the blessing of this cozy home, which is your home, and for the blessing of my wife and all the blessings that you have given me. And I would keep my head down until I had relaxed. And then I would lift my head up and come out into the room. And pretty soon she learned that when I came home, I was going to go first and bow my head. Well, that helped a lot. Sometimes I still slammed the cabinet doors. But at that moment, I realized in my own reflection of myself, that's me. That's my problem. That's not her problem. And now you know what? After 45 years of marriage, if I really don't say anything, she picks up her clothes, she hangs them up, she closes the cupboards, not always. But things have improved tremendously because I looked in the mirror, I faced my own anger and I dealt with it instead of laying it on her. The foundation of a good marriage is that you have to pay attention to yourself and to the other person and not sweep things under the rug. Yogiji used to say, excuses are nothing but self-abuses. So you can make... It's amazing to me the things people can rationalize. Look at all the horrible things that happen in the world. You know, people abuse other people. People even abuse children, innocent souls. People kill other people. People cause all these things. And in their own mind, they have rationalized that it's okay to do that. The human has infinite capacity to create a reason why it's okay to do something. But the fact is, everyone knows in their soul what things are okay and what things are not okay. And the fundamental thing that's not okay is causing pain to another person. And yet we still cause pain to each other. You understand? This is a very real human behavior. So if you understand that you had a lot of patterns implanted in you when you were very young, maybe your mother didn't breastfeed you, maybe, you know, parents argued, maybe there was alcohol in the house, and whatever, maybe people were, whatever was happening in your home when you were little. Those patterns that get ingrained, you have the patterns you brought in from a previous lifetime. We call them samskaras. We have the karma that brought you back into this incarnation. Because otherwise, why would you take incarnation at all? You have some bills to pay, right? You understand karma, how it works? How does it work? Look, there's karma you came in with, right? Look, this world is like a hotel, you know? You check in and you check out. You don't get to stay here. Everybody checks in and everybody checks out. And when you check out of a hotel, what do they give you?
1: A bill,
0: right? And what happens if you don't pay the bill? They come after you, man. Right? Whatever pain you cause to someone else in a previous life, if that pain was not resolved and that karma was not resolved, then you have to come back and be in relationship to that soul again, and that bill has to be paid. So every soul chooses a family, chooses parents to be born to, where they can best pay their karma. So sometimes that karma plays out in the parent-child relationship. Sometimes it plays out in the marriage relationship. Sometimes it plays out in different ways in your body, in health, you know, in money. Different ways in different people's lives. But when that karma comes heavily into your marriage, then you have to face it honestly and you have to decide, this is my stuff and that's her stuff. I can stand by her while she works on her stuff. And she can stand by me while I work on my stuff. But ultimately, I have to own my stuff. I can't blame it on somebody else. That's a huge realization in a marriage. Huge. But you know, we have a lot of grace in our lives. We have a lot of grace because what makes someone a Sikh? What makes someone a Sikh? What, you were born in some Punjabi family and therefore you're a Sikh? What makes someone a Sikh? Huh?
2: Grace.
0: Choice. No, what makes you a Sikh is that you have a guru. And that you are in relationship with your guru. You can't be a Sikh by yourself. You have to be a Sikh of someone, something. You have to be Sikh of the guru. What other kind of Sikh is there? Cultural Sikh? Brown Sikh, white Sikh, yellow Sikh, green Sikh? No. There's only one kind of Sikh. Either you are in relationship with your guru or you're not. It's not your choice, man. Guru chooses the Sikh. Sikh doesn't choose the guru. Either he has chosen you or not. But look, there are many, many people he has chosen and they don't even realize it yet. Because they haven't awakened yet. And the guru will reach out in that just a moment and touch the heart of that person. And you don't know what that moment is. And in that moment, the heart springs open and the guru's touch is felt and tears come. And you understand at that moment that you are in relationship with your guru. So there are human relationships. There are self relationships. But there is one relationship that goes beyond this human life. Only one. And that is your relationship with your guru. So you want to spend time with your friends, you want to spend time with your kids, you want to spend time with your husband, you want to spend time with your family. Every relationship you have to invest in it if you want it to be successful. You think any marriage is going to be successful if you don't invest in it? The time, the love, the attention, the listening, the caring, the alertness to the other person. In that same way, you have to invest in your relationship with your guru. And the more you open that relationship, the deeper it gets. Because ultimately, that relationship can only lead to one place. If it's real. Complete surrender. And that is the hardest thing for us, right? We love our egos so much. We're very proud. We like to preen them. You know, we like to enjoy ourselves so much. But ultimately, the relationship with the guru can only go to one conclusion. And that conclusion is that you bow your head and you surrender.

0: There were quite a few questions on this topic, and this was on the topic of taking Amrit. One of the persons was asking about what kind of personality changes or things that somebody might feel different after taking Amrit. There's also some of the thing about people's expectations that once you take Amrit, you look a certain way and people will be analyzing and looking at you and expecting you to look and act a certain way and being this like maverick of just like, if you've taken Amrit, then you must be a Superman and you have this certain thing to live up to. And then there's the other side, which was, well, if I'm just a good person and I'm a good Sikh, do I need to take Amrit? Isn't it just, having good karma? Isn't that good enough to, as they say, gain a position in heaven? I want Guru to know that, to accept me, but do I need to be baptized? Do I need to take Amrit, in order to, meet that?
1: Well, I'd answer that question with a question. Do you need to be baptized? Do you need to take Amrit? You're going to ask someone else to tell you that?
0: Well, it's a matter of like, what's the use? Why do I, if I can just, be a good person and,
1: I always like to go to the fundamental issue of the question, which is that the question is, should I take Amrit? Do I need to take Amrit? And I'm saying that's not the question you should be asking yourself. First of all, I don't think anyone takes Amrit. I think that you receive Amrit. You receive it the way you receive anything else. With a sense of humility within yourself. What does it mean? First of all, Amrit is a ceremony that reflects something that's already happening inside of you. The Amrit is inside. The Amrit comes inside of you through your meditation. You can taste it. It's a sweetness beyond words to express. It's not anything you can tell anyone about. So the Amrit Sanchar is basically an outer reflection of something that's already happening to you internally. The idea that you will suddenly be transformed, from a mouse into a lion, that you will be suddenly transformed from a weak person into a strong person, that you will be suddenly transformed into Superman, is bizarre. There is an outer rehet, and there is an inner rehet. There is that Amrit rehet that comes inside. It's part of you. You feel it in each moment. It's not that you do things because you are supposed to do them. You do them because you long to do them. Because it's what you want to do. Because it's what you love. That's the inner rehet. The outer rehet is the bana, the form that you wear in the outside to the external world. That outer rehet is nothing but a tool. It's a tool you use in the world because it all has a power, an impact, a technology, an effect. The idea to dress differently, to look differently, to carry steel on your body, unless those things, you understand the technology of it and the meaning of it, and it's dear to you, and you love it, and it's part of you as much as your nose is or your fingernails are, that is just part of you, then it's meaningless. It's a costume you put on to look like something for somebody else. I mean, say that's a hollow life. When I was in UK, I remember this girl coming up to me. She was in tears. She said, "Can I speak to you privately?" I said, "Yeah, come, let's talk." She said to me, "You see that boy over there?" And I look in the distance, and there's this boy dressed in beautiful Hausa blue, perfect damala. Beautiful beard, just perfect. And she said, "I've been in a relationship with him for 6 months, and he beat me up last week." I said, "He physically hit you?" She said, "Yeah." She said, "I don't understand. I thought he was this beautiful Sikh, and now I discover that he has all this anger inside, and he takes it out on me. I said, why do you think he dresses that way? And she looked right in my eye and she said, because he looks good. He does it to get girls. Think about that. You have to understand what Amrit really is. So the process of thinking, I want Amrit, I want to take Amrit, I'm going to take Amrit, I long, I'm going to, that's just as much an imbalance as I'm not worthy to take Amrit. I can't keep up. I wouldn't be able to keep my head. Both of those are not actual understanding of what Amrit is. Amrit is that you recognize the Amrit within yourself. You have experienced the Amrit within yourself. And at that point in your life, you say, I have nothing left to do in my life but put my head down and give it to my guru. And at that moment, you put your head down and you say, look, I don't need my head anymore. There's nothing to figure out. I don't have to figure anything out. Everything in my life is arranged. I want to work hard. I want to serve people. And I'm not about pursuing my own dreams, desires, fantasies, goals, ambitions, etc. I'm about being here and belonging to my guru and serving each day in whatever way he presents to me to serve, because I am at his command. So I put my head down, I say, reporting for duty, I get my assignment for the day. I remain alert, I remain present to answer my guru's call in each moment, whether it comes out of your mouth, or your mouth, or your mouth, anybody. In that moment, I hear my guru's voice and I respond to it. So don't make Amrit into something it isn't. Is not about that you have to measure up to something impossible, and it's not about that you have to struggle. It's about that you are blossoming like a flower blossoms very spontaneously and naturally, and in that blossom, that drop of dew falls on that flower, and in that is that moment of perfection. And that's Amrit. That's the bee at the center of the flower drinking the nectar. So don't make it into something else.
0: People don't always have that experience. So the way that they're relating to these things are very surface oriented in terms of rules. And I get emails sometimes where people say, well, I didn't do my nitnam for this day. I didn't do this. You know, do I need to, you know, go to the Panch Beata? Do I need to retake Amrit? Or, and start looking at it in this whole rules and regulations things rather than...
1: You remember what I said about external rahat and internal rahat, right? If you are thinking in terms of only external rahat, then what happens if you don't do your banis? You feel guilty, right? And then you feel guilty, I didn't do it, and you're thinking about I didn't do it, and you're thinking about I broke my vow, I don't measure up, you know. And remember we talked about low self-esteem, insecurity. I mean, say, look, if you know who you are, and you know that the guru is in you, and you are the guru, and the guru is you, and that's your identity, then what problem can there be? Your head is your routine. It's your self-discipline. It's your tool. It's the way you live your life. Problem is not in the head. Problem is not in the Amrit. Problem is not that you took the Amrit, didn't take the Amrit, you received the Amrit, you didn't receive the Amrit. Problem is not in any of that. Problem is in your own attitude towards yourself. I mean, say, use these things to create a self-discipline. That's that sanjam. Because ultimately, under the pressure of time and space and the insanity of our times, the only thing that you will be able to hold on to when things get heavy is your own self-discipline. You will not be able to hug your wife, hug your child, hug your husband, hug your best friend, and have that carry you through the times. If you cannot hug your own soul, and you cannot be steady within yourself, and that requires a self-discipline. Without that, the wave of the time will wash over you, and you'll be crushed. It's that simple.
0: I think that's, when I look at Amrit, and when, you know, I took Amrit, a lot of it, the way I related to it was, by taking Amrit, I'm making a conscious commitment to walk that path. And without doing that, you know, I might not actually take that step. So for me, how I personally, you know, so I'm not always able to do all my five banis, but I have a commitment, and I every day I spend that time and I have that discipline. One could say, you know, criticize me and say something or the other. I don't really care so much about that, but I know that I focus every day to do something that, so to me, that's like the difference. And sometimes I would see if somebody is really striving to work on themselves and they're really committed, taking Amrit is like you said, giving your head to the Guru and a conscious commitment that you will walk this path and be there in service of others. And as long as you keep that, you know, focus.

love, then why not do Kirtansuela? Kirtansuela is beautiful, you know, and short too. No? And if you do Kirtansuela, why not do Japsang? I mean, one thing leads to another. To suddenly say, okay, look, I'm not doing this, but I'm going to take Amrit, then I'm going to do all these things. You know? Understand that you have to first be committed to yourself. You have to first be committed to getting clean, to getting straight with yourself. Because until you're straight with yourself, you can't be effective in the world. You know, that pollution of your own subconscious, that pollution of your own mind, will pollute whatever you do anyway. So understand that all these things in the head are tools. They're tools that have very specific effects. If you choose to use those tools, I say, go ahead and use them. You don't have to say, I'm going to take Amrit, then I'll do this. Start using the tools. Make a commitment to yourself, an internal commitment. Because I have seen people receive Amrit, dress in Pakabana, live, you know, perfect at a head, and then you see them 2 weeks later, and they're shaved off, and they have a pint of beer in their hand, right? And now they're doing this and that and the other thing. And then you see them 2 months later, and all of a sudden they're in Bana again. What kind of life is that? If you don't have that commitment to yourself to get rid of your own shit, then none of this makes a difference. You will self-destruct anyway. So, start with making that inner commitment. It's very easy to be lazy. You know, I want to hang out with my friends. I want to do this. I want to do that. I want to screw around. I want to drink beer. It's okay. You can live that as long as you want to live that. Eventually, you know, you get bored of it. The question is, what don't you get bored of? What you don't get bored of is the experience of that moment, that blossoming of the infinite inside of yourself and others. And so you get hungry for it. You want to be there on that edge, in that moment, present with yourself and with each person, being real. Otherwise, everything else loses its sweetness. So we say Sat Nam, Sat, truth, Nam, identity. You want to be in touch with your own true identity, and you want to touch the true identity in the other person, because in that moment you understand that you are merged. That's what we long for in our lives. Why do people act all these destructive ways? Because all people want to do is be loved and to love themselves. So you can look at the most evil person in the world, the most destructive person in the world, the most negative person in the world, and to say that person just is looking for love in all the wrong places. But nonetheless, looking for love. So first comes, you have to look in the mirror. You have to get straight with yourself. Whatever discipline helps you do that, do it honestly, and it will lead to the next stage. And only understand that you can only truly receive the Amrit when you are at that moment within yourself, that it is the perfect thing to do in that moment, and you are ready for it. And then you don't look back. I am so tired of yo-yo people. I see them everywhere, you know. One day they're perfect, next day they're falling apart. Next day they're perfect, next day they're falling apart. Come on. Do what you can do, and love it, and live it. And then, in the course of time, if you understand that it's time to receive Amrit, you will. You'll receive Amrit.

0: So one of the users had a question about Gurbani. You know, normally when we have a Gutka sub or a Nitnem, and we have the Sri Granth sub, and or whenever we're having some form of Gurbani, we treat it, we wash our hands really well, we treat it with respect. But nowadays, with the digital age, there's more and more ways that we're interacting with Gurbani. We have the Gurbani search engines on our phones and other mobile devices. And so this user was like, well, you know, I take my phone in the bathroom with me. I don't always wash my hands. You know, what should I be doing? You know, is that okay? What's the difference? So I thought maybe if you had some insight in this topic.
1: Well, I know I have my Gutka on my cell phone and I read from my cell phone. I'm sure I'm not the only one who does that. It's so convenient. I was seeing a video, if you saw that video on the Golden Temple, that one of the Hazuri Ragis there had they shove it on his little e-reader and would set it on the Vajra and do it from the e-reader. So I think this is going to become more and more, you know, the way people relate to it. So I guess the deeper question here is, why do you wash your hands? Why do you remove your shoes? Why do we wrap the beer, the Gutka, in cloth? Why do we do all these things? And the answer that may come into your mind is respect. We do it to show our respect and our reverence. I believe the person who asked this question also made a comment that Gurbani is beyond any physical form, that the Shabad has, the sacredness of it is not dependent on a physical form. So I come back to my question. Why do we do all these things? Do you do it so that the Guru will approve of you? Do you do it so that you'll have be blessed, you know, by the Guru, that you're training yourself to go through these things for the Guru? I say, think about it. It's not for the Guru. It's for you. We do all these things for our own consciousness. It's a self-training. And these are things we do for ourself. We do it for ourself because, and I've talked about this before, every human has to have an isht, a place where you can bow your head. Otherwise, the ego controls all things. You know, you're constantly in your ego. It doesn't mean you're egotistical, but you live in your ego because that's how humans live. There's no other way to live. It's not that ego is a bad thing and you can, oh, I got rid of my ego, you know, now I have no ego. Everyone has ego. Question is what you do with it, how you relate to it, how you use it. So ultimately, any of these things you do, when you wash your hands, when you remove your shoes, when you wash your feet, when you wrap the cloths, open the cloths, bow your head. All of these things are things within your own consciousness to relate to your isht, the place where you bow your head. Once that relationship is established and it's real, and you feel it in your entire being, and it's not just that you're going through the motions, you know, do my matatek, get up, blah, blah, blah, I'm thinking about something else. But once it becomes real within you, then it never goes away. It's something that's present in your mind all the time. So either you have a state of reverence for the Shabad Guru within yourself at all times because you realize that the Shabad Guru is present in all things. And the act of bowing, the act of showing reverence is a spontaneous thing. So you may have Gurbani in a book, on a bookshelf, You know, sometimes the translation of Guru Granth Sahib is kept in multi-volume and is just put on a bookshelf, perhaps with other books. Sometimes you may have Gurbani on your mobile. You may have it on some other device. But it's that moment when you first see the Gurbani, in that moment, in your mind, you bow. You relate with that reverence in your mind. So whether you go through the external motions, the Guru can't be defiled. The Guru can't get dirty. The Gurbani can't be gotten dirty. The Gurbani is beyond all of that. So you do all these things for yourself. I do them all for myself. We do them for our own isht, for our own reverence, because this is where we bow our head. So it's that moment when you first open the Gutka on your cell phone and you see the Gurbani. In that moment you feel in your heart, and in that moment you feel that reverence because it's your connection to the Gurbani. So, question is, everything is dirty anyway, you know? Computer, keyboard, phone, doorknobs, people's hands, everything.
0: People's minds.
1: Also. People's minds.
0: But, you know, you can also, another perspective too is, I know sometimes people are in their car listening to Gurbani or even doing your bani. It's like, I'll be, you know, sometimes in the morning I'm doing whatever and, you know, do you say, is it, what if I walk in the bathroom? Is that disrespectful? Or if I'm walking around with my shoes in my car or doing my bani's, like, should I be taking my shoes off? I mean, that's like that same kind of like, that same topic, same issue about that, I think really is.
1: But the point is, does it feel right to you? We're really looking at a deeper issue here. And the deeper issue is self-doubt. Because if you constantly have a state of self-doubt, that am I doing this right? Am I reading this right? Am I behaving right? Should I have done that? Should I have done this? It's a state of mind of self-doubt. And that state of mind is what keeps us stuck in our karam. So, first look to that, because it's not about what you do or don't do. It's about what's happening in your own mind at that moment.
0: I think also when we talk about the goal of having Simran, of always remembering God's name and always chanting His name at every moment, whether or not you're going to the bathroom or you're washing your hands or you're whatever you're doing, that the Guru's Bani, the Guru's word is with you at all times. So I think that's a perfect example of, you know, about, it's more about your consciousness and how you relate to the Gurbani and anything.
1: Look, either you understand that everything is sacred and you experience it as sacred, or you don't. And we've talked about it before. You know, you go to the bathroom, the water that comes out of the faucet is sacred. The toothbrush is sacred. The teeth are sacred. The poop is sacred. The whole room is sacred. It's not that one place is dirty and one place is clean, one place is good and one place is bad. Question is, as you said, what's happening in your mind at that moment? Right? If you feel that you are doing it wrong, and then you go into self-doubt, then you have to deal with that. But it's for you. You don't do it for the Guru, you do it for yourself.

0: You know, it's funny. People, you say something and somebody says, "Is that really true?" And somebody laughs. No, I was just jerking your chain. Sometimes somebody says something to manipulate a situation or to get something. Sometimes somebody slightly twists something. It's not exactly straight. It has a little truth in it, but they've turned it a little in order to get what they want or make a point or look good. They say truth is malleable. You know, malleable is something that you can stretch it, you can mold it. Truth is a, you know, flexible thing, right? You can define truth any way you want. If you look in the dictionary, you know, it says truth is that which is. Well, that which is where? In the realm of the seventh ether, in the realm of the earth, in the underworld. It's only true in the bedroom, but it's not true in the living room. You know, there are three basic kinds of truth. This I just mentioned it previously. There is conditional truth. Conditional truth means it's true under this set of conditions, but it's not true under that set of conditions. You understand what I mean? If I say it's winter time, well, that's true. If you're someplace on the earth where it's winter time. If you're at the equator and it's summertime, then the statement it's winter time is dependent on where you are, is dependent on location. So that truth which is conditional is dependent on a certain place or a certain time or a certain condition to be present in order for that to be true. That's called conditional truth. It's true under this set of conditions. But when somebody says something, the assumption is that those conditions are there in order for that to be truth. Then there's what's called personal truth. You know, you ever had a Jehovah's Witness come to your door, you know, and they ring the doorbell and they give you some literature and they say, "Have you accepted Jesus Christ as your personal Savior?" Well, what they're saying is, "I've accepted Jesus Christ as my personal Savior. How about you? This is true for me. Is it also true for you?" So that truth which is personal, which is dependent on the person. Because I can say, look, you know, it's true that this room is very warm. And you may be wrapped up in a sweater, and I may be just wearing my cachete and, you know, my chola and nothing else. And I may feel very warm, and you may be wearing chitadar and have a shawl and be wrapped up, and you may still feel very cold, right? So is it true that this room is cold? Or is it true that this room is warm? It's warm to me, it's cold to you. Personal truth. But there's a truth that lies beyond those. And that's a truth that is unconditional. It's not subject to time or place. And it's not subject to the individual. It's a truth that is true for all time, in all places, for all people, for all things, under all conditions. And that's called universal truth. And it's that truth that we find in the Sri Guru Granth Sahib. It's the truth that is true beyond all limitations. And that truth, that universal truth, we all hunger for. People have an inner hunger for that truth. So you know, sometimes when you sit down with someone and you start talking, and the conversation becomes elevated, and you go deeper, and you start talking deeper, and you start talking about these deeper truths of how the universe works, and the nature of life and being, and everybody gets very elevated, and you feel very delighted, and you finish that conversation, you say, "Oh my God, let's sit down and talk together again. That was fantastic." Because when you take that universal truth and you share it and you discuss it and it becomes independent of who you are, then everyone becomes elevated. So when somebody says something, you have to make your own assessment. Is this a conditional truth? Is this a personal truth? Or is this a universal truth? All truth is not the same.
1: If you like this video, click the like button.
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0: Yogi Bhajan used to teach at a women's camp, which he started each summer. It's called Khalsa Women's Training Camp. And we all sent our wives for 8 weeks, 2 months, to New Mexico, while we husbands stayed home. And during that time, if there were children old enough to be out of diapers, those children stayed home with us, and the men cared for the children, and the women got to be with the other women. I remember, you know, getting together with the other men and saying, wow, it's hard to part with your wife for 2 months. I mean, we were young. 2 months is a long time. But you know, when she got off that plane and came home, she was so full of energy and so full of happiness and radiance, you know, that, and I was so grateful to have her back that I just wanted to touch her feet. And I remember Yogiji saying, this is divorce insurance. If you send your wife to women's camp and let her be with the other women, that will be divorce insurance. Well, now it's 43 years since we were married, and we are still happily married, so I guess it worked. He taught many things at those camps, because although the women would be with each other during the day, in the evening, he would lecture each evening. And in the 1980s, one night, he taught a class on the seven steps to happiness. So perhaps, since you are asking seven steps to happiness, you heard that class. He talked about the process that a human goes through to be truly happy in the core of their being. Because, you know, everybody's happy sometimes, right? You can be happy one day, be sad the next day. You can be happy you won the lottery. You can be sad you got fired from your job. You can be happy someone has arrived. You can be sad someone leaves. Happy and sad is normal way of life. But he was talking about something else. He was talking about a core of happiness that blossoms inside you and is there through everything. It's an inner happiness. And yes, it's an inner process you go through. Happiness begins with commitment. Commitment. Because if you cannot commit to something greater than yourself, you can't even set foot on this step of happiness. So what is it that you commit to? You commit to being a better Sikh? You commit to being a better Christian? You commit to living a righteous life? No. You commit to a certain way of behavior within yourself. What you commit to is you commit to being a kind person. That in each situation, you are kind, you are compassionate. You keep your heart open. So if you have made that commitment to yourself, then you watch your words and how you speak. You watch your actions. And you make sure that when you act, you're acting with kindness and you're acting with compassion. Now, being kind doesn't mean being nice, you know. Oh, that's very nice. We're being very nice. Everything is very nice. No. Kindness means that you do the thing that must be done with love in your heart. Sometimes it hurts. Sometimes you have to tell the truth when someone doesn't want to hear the truth. Sometimes that's the kindest thing that can be done. So first you make a commitment within yourself to act as a kind and compassionate person. When you begin to do this and you stand by your own commitment to yourself, then people begin to know you by your character. And the next step of happiness is that your character becomes solid within yourself. You stand before your own character and other people know you by your character. They know that you are a kind person. They know that you are a compassionate person. They know that you are a truthful person. They know that you are a righteous person, and they know that they can trust you. That's called character. When you confirm yourself in your own character and your character becomes your projection, that gives you dignity. Dignity is a priceless thing. Dignity is when you understand that God acts through you. And you act with that sense of sacredness. And then the Guru will give you an opportunity to act as the hand of God in the moment for another human being. And when in that dignity, you perform that function very selflessly and you become God for another human, then you have the experience of your own dignity. And in that action, you become divine. And the fourth step on the path to happiness is divinity. Divinity means that you recognize the divine within yourself and that you act knowing that your actions are the actions of the divine. When you are divine, then you put yourself on the line for another person. You don't hold back. When you live in that divinity, it gives you grace. So these three, dignity, divinity, and grace, spring from commitment. Grace is when you can maintain your grace in the face of any disgrace. Anything that comes to you, things may be very ungraceful, things may be very heavy, things may be very confrontive, but in any situation, you hold your grace. In order to do that, you have to have sadhana. Because without sadhana, you cannot anchor yourself. Without anchoring yourself, you cannot hold your grace. You have to have that solid, steady center within yourself to hold your grace in any place, under any situation. When you go through this process, you gain a very special power. And that power is the power to sacrifice. And the power to sacrifice comes because you are not busy worrying about yourself or thinking about what you need or what you want or what you want to have. The power to sacrifice comes when you live in your heart and God presides in your heart and presides over your head. You know, Guru says that the heart is the sun and the head, the mind, is the moon. So when you feel the presence of Vaheguru in your own heart and you constantly connect to that with each beat of your heart, then your intellect doesn't go off spinning this and that and telling stories. That light from your heart constantly shines in your mind. When you can live in that state of consciousness, then you automatically have the power to sacrifice. How do you think Guru Arjan sat on the hot plate? You think he was thinking about, oh, what are they going to do next and what's happening next and what's happening at home? And Father, no. He sat in the light of God and filled himself with the light of Vaheguru. And his mind became cool and calm. And in that state, it was a very conscious state of complete detachment. And that's the power of sacrifice. When in the moment a sacrifice is required, you make that sacrifice. That's how the Panchpyaras gave their heads. It's only a moment. And in that moment a sacrifice is required. And in that moment, you rise to the occasion and you make the sacrifice that's required. And if you can go through these six steps, then you reach the seventh step. And seventh step is that core of happiness within yourself that no one can take away from you. No situation can take it away. No person can take it away. No action can take it away. And that happiness blossoms inside you and you feel thankful. You feel thankful at each moment for all the blessings that you have gone through. You feel thankful for your commitment. You feel thankful for your character. You feel thankful for your dignity, for your divinity, for your grace, and for your power to sacrifice. And you feel happy that you have been given the blessing to serve. And in that state of gratitude, in that state of joy, your happiness becomes anchored and goes everywhere with you. It's in your breath. It's in your actions. It's in your words. It belongs to you forever.
1: If you like this video, click the like button.
0: And if you want to see more videos like this, subscribe.

0: This question is a topic on what they call the Aquarian Age. And he says, I've heard people talk about the world now moving into the Aquarian Age. What does this mean and what will happen in the Aquarian Age? What are some tools that we can use to help in this transition?
1: What is the Aquarian Age? It's the way the progression of the Earth's orbit changes over time. So, you know, it moves in reverse of the way the sun signs move. So we have, you know, age of Taurus, and then age of Pisces, and then age of Aquarius, and then age of Capricorn. What does that mean anyway? Well, they're just ways of marking time on the Earth in the same way that we have, you know, the Golden Age, the Silver Age, the Bronze Age, and the Iron Age. Those are longer periods of time. Those are yugas. And yugas are measured in hundreds of thousands of years. But these ages, which are the astronomical ages, are short. They're about 2,000 years. But a lot happens on the Earth in 2,000 years. So rather than discuss it in terms of the astronomy of it or the astrology of it, let's just look at the planet and what's happening on the planet. We're coming out of an age where has been what I would say the age of the mind, in which people's learning in school and learning from books and getting a degree from college and all of this kind of, you know, accumulation of knowledge, that period is ending, and we're entering a period where there is so much energy moving and so much information moving and so much heightened awareness of other people and of the environment and of the earth happening at this moment that our minds simply aren't fast enough to deal with it anymore. So the hallmark of what people call the Aquarian Age to me is the time when you move from using your mind to figure things out to using your intuition to know in each moment what it is you need to do and what's happening at that moment. And that change is a big change because people have been working linearly for a long time. But now, if you don't feel the whole planet inside of you, if you don't feel everyone on this earth, if you don't feel that awareness of the fact that we're all here on spaceship Earth together and that we're a family and that we're all connected, then you can't make that leap to what needs to be done in this change of the age. So what are the symptoms of people who are not changing? Symptoms of people who are not changing is they're very attached to command and control. They're very attached to possessions. They're very attached to the way they look to other people. The signs of someone who is alert to the changes that are happening on the planet and within themselves are someone who, when you talk to them, you feel that they're fully present with you. Someone who acts responsibly in their own life in terms of the planet and other people. Somebody who acts with awareness and responds in each moment, not reacts to someone else's action. So I get emails too, and people write and say, oh, is it going to be the end of the world, you know, 2012? There's all these earthquakes and tsunamis and volcanoes and all this happening. Is the earth going to be swallowed up? And all of those are just a fear response to the changes that are happening, which are changes in consciousness. So yes, there's a lot of upheaval on the earth, but there's a lot of upheaval in the consciousness of the people of the earth, and that's just a reflection of it. So sometimes I think there has to be a crisis for people to pull together. You know, it's very easy for people to focus on their own lives and their own goals and their own achievements and possessions and family. But what pulls you out of that? What pulls you out of that is when there's a crisis situation, and then people need to pull together to feed each other, to take care of each other, to come to each other's aid. So I think part of the evolution of consciousness on the planet is that these pressures are being created from the environment. so that as human beings we can learn to pull together and serve each other. And you know, we as Sikhs, we already have a head start, right? Because our lifestyle is, we already know how to cook for thousands and thousands of people. We do it every day. You know, we already dress in a way that everybody can recognize us if they need help. You know, we're noted as people who can come to someone's aid and can help them in that moment. We stand out. So I think we're very Aquarian people by nature. If we don't just get stuck in some way, we'll be here to respond for whatever is needed in that moment, because the consciousness of seva and the skills we have to share with other people, we've had many lifetimes of training for that.

0: As I'm sure you probably know, quite a bit of the questions that we get in the youth forum from people are about having the hair on your head, why you don't cut it, why you keep it, and why men keep beards, etc. Maybe you could share a little bit about that.
1: You know, today we live in a youth culture. Right? You look at all the advertisements, all the movies, all the media. It's what they call youth culture, right? Everybody wants to be young. They even put Botox, right? So that skin doesn't look wrinkled. And men want to shave off all their hair so they look young. They look like a baby. It's a very strange psychosis. Psychosis of that you don't want to be who you are, but you want to be something else. Very strange to me. The hairs grow. They grow there. They have a purpose. We've talked about before, we talked about hair on the head and the purpose of hair on the head, and somebody has asked about this hair here. You know, woman does not grow a beard normally, and man always grows a beard normally. You know, there are variations. Everybody has exactly the amount of hair they're supposed to have. Otherwise, it wouldn't grow. So why have hair here? And why doesn't a woman have hair here? You know, there are two energies each day. You know, in Japji Sab, at the end of Japji Sab, Guru Nanak says, you know, we play in the lap of the two nurses, night and day, night and day. So during the day, the sun energy rules, and at night, the moon energy rules. And it reflects the light of the sun. It's the feminine energy. And what's the characteristic of the moon? The moon is always changing, right? Every night it's different. And that's just like a woman. Woman is always changing. Her moods are changing. Her creativity, her projection, state of mind, or emotions are always changing like the light of the moon. But a man's energy is a steady energy. It's that light of the sun that shines on everyone equally. And the solar projection is steady and constant. The lunar projection flows like the tides. The moon has a menstrual cycle, 28 days, synchronized to the lunar cycle. So there's a nerve here. You know, this trigeminal nerve comes down and here meets at the chin. And that is called, in Vedic text, lunar nerve. This is lunar nerve. Solar point is the fontanelle, you know, the 10th gate. Lunar point is tip of the chin, where those two nerves meet. So the energy that flows through this nerve is that feminine energy. It's the energy of the moon. And the energy that flows through the crown is the energy of the sun. So, God was very kind to us. He gave us an insulator here to insulate the lunar nerve so that men are not constantly swaying with that emotional energy of the moon. And woman, who can handle it, has no beard because she needs to flow in that flow of the moon. And needs to go through the cycle. So this, as men, is our insulator, you know, our flag, our nishan that we get to wear. You know, what a blessing.
2: Everything has a positive and a negative, you know. You may take a drug and have a good feeling from it, but it also has an effect on your physiology and on your body. You know, even when you take medical drugs, you know, prescription drugs, they always list side effects, right? This drug makes your headache go away, but it may cause dizziness, nausea, dropsy, blurred vision, or instant falling asleep at no notice. You know what I'm saying? Everything you put in your body has an effect. So, Guru Mastik Singh Ji was saying, you should be aware of your body as a temple, and it's sacred, and you only put things in there that respect your body temple. But the question is, do you really feel that your body is a temple? Do you understand that Harimandir Sahib is actually a model of yourself? Right? All of the tattvas, all of the levels, all of the chakras, the whole structure of your body is mirrored in Harimandir Sahib. Your body is a golden temple. Do you feel that? Do you feel that Harimandir Sahib is inside of you? Do you feel that you are one with Harimandir Sahib? Do you feel that your own body mirrors Harimandir Sahib? Do you feel that same sense of sacredness within yourself that you feel in Harimandir Sahib? If you feel that, then you just want to do the things that take care of your body, the same way we take care of Harimandir Sahib and Duishnan Seva, and clean it and put our love into it and decorate it and make it beautiful because the Guru resides there. It's the same thing with our body, that we put pure things in our body. We wash our body because the Guru resides there.
3: I'm the practical person, so...
2: He's the practical person.
3: So, well, I...
2: I'm the impractical
3: person. No, I don't mean... when I look at... When I think of the body temple, I relate to simple things, like when we think about why we don't take certain drugs or stimulants or things like that. I mean, even something as simple that most people have issues, coffee, caffeine, they use that quite... You know, quite commonly as a way to stay awake and keep going. And I think a lot of people, like I've received questions from people that have said, well,
2: listen, you have to understand, caffeine, coffee, tea, that is not good or bad. It has an effect. It has a sequence and a consequence within your body. It is metabolically processed by your body. Some people drink coffee and they get completely nuts. Some people drink coffee and they just experience something gentler in their body. Everybody has different enzymes, different metabolic pathways. Things are not good or bad. Question is, do you have a habit? Is your habit, I can't get up without coffee. I can't get going without coffee. I need coffee. You understand? That's a habit, an addiction. That is that you've trained your body to rely on something external. I can't feel good unless I have my glass of Johnny Walker scotch, because then I can relax. I can't function unless I have my cup of coffee in the morning. Otherwise, I can't wake up and I'm in a fog. You know, all these things are, your body has everything already in it. What do you need to do? The only thing you need to do is be sensitive to your own body. Right? Understand what your body needs. You ever have experienced that you're craving a particular food? My wife, for a long time, she was craving these daikon radishes. You know those white radishes? And then she started eating them. And then she said, I feel so good when I eat this. It makes my body feel good. So understand that there's a wisdom in your body. And your body is telling you already what to put in it. So either you can live by some habit that you learned, that you have, I eat this because it's what my mother fed me, it's what I always ate, I don't think about it, it's what I eat. You know, I eat a cow for breakfast and a pig for lunch and a steer for dinner because that's what my mother always fed me, you know. Good meat makes you strong. You know, you can eat from habit, or you can listen to your body and your body will tell you what it wants. So foods aren't good and bad. Foods aren't right and wrong. Foods are foods. They become part of you. You eat that food, some of it comes out and some of it stays in. And the part that stays in becomes part of your cells. So if you're paying attention to your cells, you know, you have 30 trillion little cells in your body. They're all telling you, I want this or I want that or I need this or I need that. And you have to tune into it. You have a habit to eat lots of candy. Candy is like putting gasoline on a fire. You know how kids eat candy? They go, you know, candy, candy, candy, you know. But you can also eat a potato. In your body, a potato does the same thing as candy. Why do they feel different? Because candy is fast and potato is slow. But they both give you energy.
3: I think the angle or one of the questions that somebody had was, I'm doing my Bonnie's. He's pretty much, he relies on caffeine to wake up. And his thinking was, if I'm just meditating, do Simran, that all this stuff will get resolved, like all these health issues, or he would be able to wake up automatically. And I'm telling him, there may be some cases where people are healed and, you know, of sicknesses and things like that, but overall, you need to take care of your body. And, you know, I think a lot of Sikhs focus more on just Bonnie's and, you know, some of the spiritual aspects and don't really relate to their body and their health as an important part. And when I relate to some of the reasons why we don't take drugs and alcohol and smoke and things like that is so that we have a clean, clear body so that we can be more sensitive. And that's that sensitivity and that self-awareness that is what allows us to connect and see that God in everything. And I think that many people don't even realize that that sensitivity is also affected by your body temple and how you take care of your body and what you eat, how you exercise and the things that you do to take care of that is, you know, just chanting Japji Sab isn't necessarily going to do that. It's like, you know, a rationale that if I do this sin and I, you know.
2: No, you said the key word, rationale. Look, no, that guy may be right. You know, he does his bodies and everything may work out fine. It doesn't matter. I'm not saying he's right or wrong. I'm saying this. Do you feel balanced? Do you feel a balance within yourself? Do you feel out of balance or do you feel in balance? If you feel in balance within yourself, you feel relaxed. You feel the energy within yourself. So it's not a question of right and wrong and balancing and counterbalancing and wishing and washing and yoing and yoing. It's a question that you have to become attuned to your body. Because you are not your body, right? You're not your body. Body is here and then is gone. Kabirji says it's like a pot of clay, right? And the clay breaks and the water is out of the pot. So, you have a container, you have a pot. And that's your container for this lifetime, that you live inside of it. So, there's a certain sense of awareness that comes. This is what Guru Mastakji is talking about. A sense of awareness about the fact that you have to spend n number of years in this container, in this vehicle. And it's been given to you as a gift to carry you through the life. So, you know, when someone gives you a gift, you can say, throw it away, give it to someone else. You know, or you can put that gift on your altar. You can put that gift where you bow your head and you can say, all things come from God. May the giver of all gifts be blessed, and may the person through whom this gift came also be blessed. So if you look at your body as a gift, as a blessing, then it's your choice whether you want to take care of it or not take care of it. Right? Why would you not take care of it? It's only your mind, your ego, your desires. Otherwise, why not take care of it? It'll serve you as well as you take care of it. So, for some people, they become very imbalanced. You understand, your life sits on three legs. Your mind, your body, and your spirit. Your mind functions in the realm of thought. Your body functions in the realm of pranas. Your spirit functions in the realm of the soul. So when you see somebody who's out of balance, you know, they've focused on the body. So that becomes their preoccupation, you know, to be perfect physically. Or you see somebody who has focused on their mind and they want to be the most intellectual person and they want to study everything and understand everything and think through everything. Or you have somebody who's totally focused on spirit. I just want to be in a cave and meditate, and I don't want anyone to bother me, and I don't care about my body, and I don't need to eat, and I don't want to think about anything. I just want to sit and meditate and have an experience. All those are states of imbalance. Because, you know, if you have three legs on a stool, you can't sit on one leg and you can't sit on two legs. You have to have all three legs. So in your life, you have to have a balance between your mind, your body, and your spirit. So, my request to you today, personally, is that you should look in a mirror at yourself and examine yourself and understand, are all the three legs of your stool equal? Do you care for and honor your mind, but not become preoccupied by it? Use it as a tool. Do you care for and honor your body, but not become preoccupied and obsessed with it? Do you feed your soul and live in your spirit, but not do that to the exclusion of the world and to your responsibilities as a Sikh? Three legs. You have to sit on all three. You have to balance yourself. You have to delight in that balance and just constantly check it, because it's internal. Nobody else can judge it. Either you feel balanced or you don't.

0: We had gotten some more questions online. People wanted, had some suggestions for different topics or different things that they wanted you to talk about. So I'm just gonna, give you a few topics and see if you could share a little bit on those different things. The first thing was in regards to the five. Well, I guess what they wrote, the five evils, the five. Kaam, krodh, mod, lob, moh, ankar, lust, anger, greed, pride, and attachment. And in regards to a Sikh, how one maybe deals with these things, or that's just one of the things that in everyday life that we have to deal with. So
1: first of all, hello. We haven't been together for a while. So I'm grateful to my brother here that he asked me to sit down in this lovely yard and talk together. You know, living on the earth in a human body carries with it certain challenges and certain responsibilities. Because this body is such a gift. We went through 8.4 million incarnations to get it. And it's only in this body that we can relate to infinity and understand who we are. And the course of life is an arc. From birth to death. And you know, at birth, there is no kaam, krodh, moh, ankar, lobh. These things don't exist at birth. Why don't they exist? They don't exist because everyone is born in unisonness with their own infinite identity. Problem is, we forget who we are. When we forget who we are, as we get older, we start to believe what people tell us who we are. We start to believe that we are not God, that we are just some little person. And slowly we forget. And in that process of forgetting, we begin to identify with our ego. I am Mr. So-and-so. I am Miss So-and-so. We used to do a fun meditation, which is you sit with someone else and you say to them, who are you? Here, I'll play it with you. Okay, ready?
0: Ready.
1: You answer. Who are you?
0: Guru Mastak.
1: Who are you?
0: God.
1: Who are you?
0: I'm you.
1: Who are you?
0: I'm a human being.
1: Vaheguru. Okay, try to do that for 5 minutes. We went for 10 seconds. 5 minutes, one person, all they say is, who are you? And the other person replies. Then you switch, and the second person says, who are you, to the first person. The point

What are you going to do with them? That's the fundamental question. When pranas leave, it's time to leave. When pranas are here, it's time to work. So, we have five elements. We're made up of five elements and three gunas. So the energies of the gunas flow through the five elements. And that comprises the physical form. Each of the five elements has associated with it a positive and a negative. So, element of earth can be greed, or it can be grounding. Element of water can be flow, flexibility, adaptability, or it can be lust. These energies are natural energies. They're not so much enemies as they are something you have to understand and deal with. Guru calls them enemies because you have to face them. But in facing them, you understand them and you deal with them. You can't avoid them. You can't avoid them. If you're made of five elements, you have to deal with the five elements. There's no way to avoid it. So, you have to recognize each energy. And the first stage is, I am experiencing greed. I am experiencing pride. I am experiencing lust. Whatever you're experiencing, you acknowledge that you're experiencing it. Then the question is, what do you want to do with it? I'm sitting and meditating. I sit and meditate. I'm chanting. Vahe Guru, Vahe Guru, Vahe Guru, Vahe Guru, Vahe Guru, Vahe Guru, Vahe Guru, Vahe Guru. And I open my eyes, and some pretty young girl is walking by. And the thought goes in my mind and says, she's a juicy, pretty little thing. What a sexy little girl. Right? And it creates a cut in my thought pattern. Now, do I go into that thought and follow it into a desire, and then do I act on that desire? Or do I cut it across? Because it cut across me, now I have to cut back. So, question is, can you filter it? Can you recognize it for what it is? Or does it grab you and take you and you follow it? For that, you need pratyahara. You need to be able to control your own mind. And the way you control your own mind is through your breath and through mantra. So I'm sitting there and I'm chanting, Vaheguru, Vaheguru, Vaheguru, Vaheguru, Vaheguru, Vaheguru. And in that process, I am consciously cutting. I'm not denying, I'm not fighting, I'm not resisting, I'm not canceling consciously with my thought. I'm just allowing it to get canceled in the cut of the mantra and the neutrality of the flow of my thought. But it's a conscious process. It's a choice. So every time you experience the energy, whatever it is, first step is to recognize what you're experiencing. Because otherwise it catches you unawares. If you're not alert, you're caught. If you're alert, you can recognize what you're experiencing and say, aha, I am experiencing greed. I'm experiencing lust. I'm experiencing whatever I'm experiencing. And in that time, you can cut it. But it's a constant pratyahara. Now, once you cut it, where do you take the energy of it? You have to put that energy somewhere. Energy of second chakra and fifth chakra are connected. So, the same energy that allows you to create things through the power of your word is the same energy of your sexual energy. It's the same energy. Question is, do you want to use it to create something? A baby? That's creating something. Or do you want to use it to create something through your art? Through your what you give to the world? You can consciously redirect the energy and use it. Sometimes the best antidote for being horny is to have a great work to work on. A great book, a great piece of music, something wonderful that you need to create that you can pour your energies into. It's a matter of choice.

0: do you want to put your energy? And you have to consciously make that choice. Because whether you realize it or not, you're always making that choice. Just question is the choice a subconscious choice or a conscious choice? You understand? You can pray all day, it won't do it. You have to do it.
1: How does one start to become more conscious of their thoughts and the things that they're thinking, and in regards to these, you know, lust, anger, greed, pride, you know, what are the, some are harder than others for sure, so.
0: Waking up is hard to do. There was a song, waking up is hard to do. I think that it was breaking up, but I'm making a new song, waking up. It is hard to get up in the morning, isn't it? It's hard to wake up in life. Yogi Bhajan always used to say, are you consciously conscious that you have a consciousness? So, really the question you're asking is, when you get caught up in the flow of your perceptions and the flow of your thoughts and the flow of your feelings, you begin to identify with them. So these are my feelings, these are my thoughts. This is what I'm seeing, this is what I'm hearing. But there's a part of your consciousness that's always separate from that. And when you meditate, you stimulate it, because life without the Ajna Chakra is not much fun. The fun of it is that you can watch yourself. You know that sense of the point of watching, the observer. But sometimes, I'm sure you've experienced it. You say something, and then there's something in your head that says, listen to what I just said. That was a silly thing to say. You know that check within yourself that's watching you. Because when you're entirely caught up in the flow of your energy and the flow of your feeling and perception and emotion, you lose that point of observation, of being able to see yourself. So the first quality of a yogi is that you can watch your mind. Your mind becomes not your master, but something that is there to serve you, and you can examine it and watch how it works and use it consciously. So, how to wake up? I don't know any way to wake up except wake yourself up. You have to practice. You have to do your sadhana, you have to do your banis, you have to do your discipline, you have to train your mind, you have to practice your breath. It's your own self-discipline. Because your own discipline is the thing which should be most precious to you. Everybody has all kinds of excuses why they don't want to do this or don't want to do that. I don't have time to meditate. I can't get up early in the morning because I'd be too tired during the day, blah, blah, blah. There's always a bunch of reasons. But when you develop a flow within yourself and a natural habit, it becomes part of your tune-up, part of your training yourself. And we have such fantastic tools. Everything we have, we need. We've been given perfect Gurbani. We've been given the power of the breath. We've been given the power of mantra. All these tools are at our hands to experience and to use to transform our own consciousness. So it's a constant process to do that. You can either walk around and say, how can I know? How can I find out? How can I do this? Or you can do it. And doing it becomes a daily habit, a daily discipline, a daily awareness. It becomes your tool to experience who you are. So, waking up is hard to do.
2: What's the meaning of Wahegurujika Khalsa, Wahegurujiki Fateh?
3: You mean you say it all the time and you don't know what it means?
2: Somebody's got to know. I figured you might know.
3: Well, wait a minute. Why would you say something all the time that you don't even know what it means? That doesn't make any sense to me. You tell me what you think it means.
2: We're here to find out what you think it means.
3: Oh, okay. I wonder myself why people say things without thinking about them. You know, there are like the way people answer questions. People say, "How are you doing?" You know, and somebody says, "Fine, how are you?" But nobody's actually thinking about what they're saying. So think of all the times in a day when you answer someone with an answer that just comes easily to mind. Somebody says, "What's happening?" And you say, "Oh, nothing. What's up with you?" But actually, when you think about it, there's not really nothing happening. It's just a way that you answer a question. So the question is, to me, are you paying attention? Are you paying attention to the words that come out of your mouth? Are you paying attention to what they mean? Are you speaking consciously? Are you speaking by habit? We greet each other with a Vaheguru Ki Khalsa, Vaheguru Ki Fateh, and very often it's just a formality, a greeting that we never think about or think why we're saying it. When you say Vaheguru Ki Khalsa, Vaheguru Ki Fateh, do you understand what Khalsa is? Do you understand and experience the presence of Vaheguru within you at that moment? Is it a reality for you when you say it? You know, when we receive Guru's Amrit, we are instructed by the Panch Bihari to greet each other in this manner, Vaheguru Ji Ka Khalsa, Vaheguru Ji Ki Fateh. But actually it's a very universal greeting. Because, you know, Khalsa comes from Khalis, which means pure. So when you say Vaheguru Ji Ka Khalsa, Vaheguru Ji Ki Fateh, you're saying that those who are pure of heart, who live in their innocence, who live in their true identity, belong to God. And that all of the beautiful achievements that we see manifested on the earth by all of these people of God who build and speak and live from the love in their hearts, that all those things are a manifestation of God, that it's not personal. So, if you experience Vaheguru, if you know in your heart your own purity and your own consciousness, then understand that greeting anyone else who has that purity, you're affirming to them that both of us belong to the one Creator, that we are part of that reality, and that all of the affairs of the day and all of the things that we build with our hands, with our words, with our time, all of those things are manifestations of God. So isn't that the most beautiful, universal greeting you can imagine? It's so perfect. Sometimes people say to me, you know, I don't want to look different. I want to look like everybody else. So the question in people's minds is, why should I tie turban? Why should I wear bana? Why should I look so different? It makes me look foreign. It makes me uncomfortable. I don't feel relaxed. People look at me in a strange way. People get the wrong impression. But I'll tell you one thing. When you look at the roop of a Sikh of the Guru, it means one thing and one thing only. It means commitment. It means that in your life, you've got your priorities sorted. You know who you are. You know who you belong to. And you live as a free man or a free woman. You live free of anyone's judgment. You live free of anyone else's opinion of you. You live in your own sovereign identity as a Sikh of the Guru. And in that beauty and that radiance and that courage and that fearlessness, people are immediately inspired when they see you. And they think, my God, this is something special. And they know that you are there to serve them. Just your smile, just the light in your eyes. Just the Guru's sweetness in your words, just the simple seva that you do, inspires people. So, why look different? Because you are different. And the difference is that you belong to your Guru. You don't belong to any man. You don't belong to your boss at work. You don't belong to your parents. You don't belong to your wife or husband. You belong to the Guru. And so, Guru's Roop is Guru's Roop. And when people look at you, they should see one thing. They should see the Guru.

0: So this question was from one user, and it says, why do white Sikhs worship Hindu gods, idols, and fire worship? I can't understand this since it's banned in Sikhism.
1: So my question would be, when did you stop beating your wife?
0: I don't get that.
1: Why not? When did you stop beating your wife?
0: I never beat my wife.
1: You understand what a question like this is? A question like this presupposes a premise. It presupposes that this is true, and then you say, why is this true? You know? So, if I say to you, why do you beat your wife? You can either say, well, here's why I beat my wife. But really what's happening is you never beat your wife. So, what point is the question? The question is no point at all. You have to defend yourself because people are going around and saying, hey, you know, Gurmastik beats his wife. You know what I would do? I would go, I would say, Gurmastik, are you beating your wife? He says, no. I say, Arjun, does he beat you? She says, no. Okay, Fateh. And have you ever seen someone beating? No. I mean, look, people see what they want to see. People see what they want to see. Because everyone's reality is a reflection of what's in their own mind. So if you are looking for trouble, maybe you'll find it. You understand what I'm saying? See the facts, see what is. And if you don't know the facts, find out the facts. Don't go what someone else has told you. People love to play on the emotions, and the negative mind loves to hear criticism and something is wrong and something bad happened. You pick up the newspaper, so-and-so got killed, so-and-so murdered someone, so-and-so chopped their head off, so-and-so stole money, so-and-so. All the newspaper is negative news. Why? Because the negative mind is hungry and ready to absorb all those things. That's how the media makes all their money. Train your neutral mind so you can find out what is the fact, what is the other fact. You can weigh it, you can understand it, you can make your own decision. Otherwise, you're just a victim of your own emotions and your negative mind.
0: I think that's the challenging part, is when you hear something and all of a sudden you think, oh my God, is this true? And I get emails from people, they see something online and some picture, or they see some, like, you know, this user asked about idols and Hindu worship. I mean, just from what I've seen of things, I mean, somebody equates having a picture or a statue as if that's the fact that it's there, that people worship it.
1: But so what's wrong with worshiping as Hindus worship? What's wrong with worshiping if you're really worshiping from your heart? I go to the Hanuman temple and see everyone there is worshiping, and there's a Hanuman statue and all that. What they're doing is wrong. What I'm doing is right. It's still the trap of the opposites, right and wrong, good and bad. It's still that place in your mind. So why is any worship bad? Worship comes from the heart. It's a personal relationship between you and the infinity. You can never criticize that. Rituals are rituals. Guru always criticized rituals, always told people, question why you're doing something. Are you doing it because you're going through the motions, or are you doing it with consciousness? So it's, again, what you bring to it.
0: Yeah.
1: So somebody has a construct in their mind of the way things are, and then they try to fit everything into that construct, right? Oh, look, there's another piece that fits into my construct. Right? Now, there's a piece too. Look, they're bowing to something. You know, must be something bad. Put that in. Now I have my construct that I got all my little pieces. But I only took the ones that fit and put them in because I'm very attached to my construct. I like it. It's my construct. You know? So I'm looking for pieces that will fit into it. That's not the neutral mind. That's just how the ego works, that you want to feel right. Look, my construct has been validated. You know, If you train your neutral mind so that it works, then you can evaluate each thing and not be stuck trying to fit it into your construct of what already exists.

0: The question of whether women can do electrolysis or even shave if they have facial hairs, and kind of in general, people cutting their hair, and you know, if there's exceptions to that or what that does, even if they're cutting their head hairs or all that kind of stuff.
1: What do you mean can? If women can? Of course they can. Did you mean may? And if you mean may, then who's saying yes you may or no you may not? You understand the difference between can and may? You can cut anything. Or you can not cut anything. So, question of may I or may I not, you know? You remember I said earlier that if you fake it, you'll make it? The question is, why do you grow your hair? And why not? Or why do you cut your hair and why not? If you do it because it's what you think you should do, because someone told you that's what you should do, because you're afraid to break rules, that's an external frame of reference. If you do it because you are intimately familiar with your own hairs, the problem is you don't pay attention to your own body. You know that expression, I know it like the back of my hand. Right? You heard that expression? So how well do you actually know the back of your hand? When's the last time you studied it? When's the last time you studied your hairs? Did you ever raise up your arm and look in here in the mirror? Do it. Raise your arm up, go up to a mirror and look in there. When's the last time you did that? Look at how the hairs grow. And when you look in there, you'll see something. You'll see hairs grow in one direction and hairs grow in the other direction. When you look at your arm, you'll see hairs grow in this direction, out from the body, towards your hand. When you look at your facial hair, you see how it all flows. It has a direction. Each hair is laid in place in a certain course. That's because hair is not separate from the rest of you. Hair is not some external thing that you stuck on your face like a Santa Claus beard, you know, at Christmas time, that guy in the red suit is ringing the bell and, you know, sticks a beard on his face. It's all part of your body. And in fact, the hair goes under the skin, and that also connects to the nerves and the blood vessels, and everything else is connected under. It's all part of a system. So when you really experience your own body, when you experience your own hairs, when you understand why they grow in the direction they grow, when you understand the energy flows in your body, then you understand and you experience directly that your hair has a function and that it's part of you. It's only when you look externally at yourself as if you're looking at a photograph or a picture or something, and you think, I want to look like this, or I want to look like that, or I want to be beautiful, or maybe she won't kiss me because I have this hair on my face. Some external thought or judgment of yourself, of your beauty, or your attractiveness, or your rightness, or wrongness, or whatever. That's very different from the internal experience of yourself. So question again comes back. Where is your reference point? If your reference point is the guru inside of you, then in your awareness you are aware of your own fingers, you are aware of your own nose, you are aware of your own brain, and you are aware of your hairs as part of a system, as part of your being, this physical vehicle that carries your soul. So, why to cut hairs? You think, I'm not beautiful? If I trim this, cut this, color this, blah, blah, blah, then I'll be beautiful? You feel embarrassed? You feel you want to look like somebody else. Some picture in a magazine, some sports guy, something. You want to look like something else? Why? It's not a question of right and wrong. Nothing is right or wrong. It's thinking that makes it so. But things are the way they are. So, question is, do you understand how they are? Do you experience how they are? Is that experience real to you? When you have that experience, there's no question about hair. I mean, why not cut off your nose? It's part of your body. Hair is just another part of your body. Why cut it? You want to choose what parts of your body to cut off and not to cut off? You look very pretty like that.
2: For your typical guy, it has to do with your beard and your mustache and maybe your hair. For your typical girl, it has to do with your underarm hair and leg hair, because it's a matter of what society expects.
1: See, instead of talking about the scientific functions of all the different hairs, which we can discuss. We can discuss why, what this hair does, why this hair is here, what the hair on your leg does, because all of this hair has a function, right? So, you can discuss it from the point of view of function, or you can discuss it from the bigger picture of understanding that it grows there for a reason and it's part of your body, and you experience it. But if you want me to do some scientific analysis of the hairs, I can do that.
2: Well, just a touch, because people like to have... different things motivate different people, and it helps to have as many different things to reinforce the reason. And I think I've always related to hair as it's there for a purpose, and it helps to know, you know, scientifically or even some background, at least some information of why it is there. What's the purpose?
1: And my reply to you is experience it. Don't take my word for it. I'm the big authority. I'm going to tell you hair is this and hair is that. If you don't experience your own hair, then cut it off and experience without it what it feels like. Then you'll know why you have it. I mean, it has to be your experience. You have to understand it yourself. And if you don't tune into your hair, if you don't experience your hair, if you don't understand this hair is here, and you know sometimes you have a drip and it catches in your eyebrow protects your eye. It's there for a purpose. The hair under your arm is an insulator between the motion from the arm to the torso. All of these different hairs have a different function, but you have to experience it. Well, you can take my word for it. I'm the big authority. Right? I give you a table of hairs and you could look up each hair. Your hair number 3864 does this. I mean, have an experience.
2: But not everybody is so sensitive and tuned in with their body.
1: Then become sensitive and tuned in.
2: Because, you know, just as an example for me, like, I've found that in terms of having your hair up in a turban and having it down, I've noticed it's quite a different experience. Maybe somebody who's not as sensitive might not notice a difference, but it's like having your hair up and in the turban, it's like you're focused, you're ready. It's like it's a very conscious difference than if I were to have my hair down in a ponytail. When I go to sleep, I comb it down and I put it back. And that's kind of like a relaxed, a different, more scattered energy. So some people, unless you shared those experiences, they might not even realize or be paying attention to that. So anyways.
1: Okay, you just got a message from Guru Mastik, who's off camera. And the message is, pay attention. That's a beautiful message. Thank you for that. Pay attention and have an experience. You're too much in your mind. You always want to think about things and why this and why that and pros and cons and should I do this and should I do that. Tune in. You have this miraculous, incredible, amazing vehicle that the Creator gave you in this life. You take better care of your car than you take on this vehicle. Why not take good care of both of them? You know, every vehicle is there to serve you. So, I'm not here to convince anybody about hairs. You want to shave your hairs? Shave your hairs. You want to pluck your hairs? Pluck your hairs. I don't care. You have to have an experience of yourself and your own identity. If you don't have that experience, if you're stuck thinking about things and you're not experiencing it, then follow my brother's advice and start paying attention. You have to develop your own subtlety. You have to develop your own sensitivity. You have to develop your own awareness. And that comes through learning how to go in. Because our modern society, all it teaches us is how to go out. Cinema, magazines, sports, entertainment, music, you know, everything is out. Look out, look out, look out. And so everybody's reference point is outside. So I'm not saying don't go out. That's what your senses do. Your senses go out. But if you don't know how to see with your eyes closed, if you don't know how to see with your eyes closed, it's time you begin to develop that skill. Because you have to balance in and out. It's a balance. Don't be out of balance. Learn how to balance yourself. Have the experience. You're not going to get it from listening to me. So, Father Guru Mastik's advice, pay attention.

0: So today, Guru Bhastik has caught me at my leisure in my own living room. He came over here to talk and record some video. So I just made myself be here to be at your service. And we'll do what we did before. And you ask me questions, and I'll do my best to respond. And maybe something useful will happen.
1: Somebody wanted to know, or list in your past interview or past video recording, you had said that you would tell us more about the meaning of, or about the science behind Ardas when we were talking about prayers and...
0: Yeah. You know, we talked a lot about what prayer is. And I said that prayer is the prayer of the heart. And, you know, we were given a form for our prayer, and the form that 10th Guru gave us is Ardas. Ardas is like a sandwich. You know, sandwich, two slices of bread, and you put something in the middle, right? So Ardas always begins the same way. Etc. And then we come to the middle part, and the middle part, when I do Ardas, I just close my eyes and open my heart and feel all the prayers of the Sangat and all the longing of the Sangat. And in that middle part, whatever comes through the Ardasi is just the prayer of the Sangat. That person who's speaking is the voice of everyone. And so it's important, you know, Ardas is not a shopping list. It's the longing of the heart of everyone assembled. And in Ardas, the Guru sets us. First, we honor the primal power of the universe. Then we honor all of the Gurus. Then we honor all those who have made sacrifice so that we could be here today, so that we could walk this path, because it's through their keeping up that we even can be here today and walk on this path through their grace, through their sacrifice. So just remembering that makes us feel what an honor it is to live as a Sikh of the Guru. What an honor it is to walk in the footsteps of those who gave their lives before they would give a single hair on their head. It just reminds us of the values, of the core, of the love, of the dedication, of the strength, of the courage of all those who have walked on this path. And through remembering that, the Guru prepares us to open our hearts and feel so grateful. And in that state of gratitude, the prayer comes forth spontaneously from the hearts of all the people who are gathered at that moment in time and space. And the voice of the Ardas is the voice of every man and woman and child who's gathered at that moment. In that place. And at the end of the Ardas, Guru gives us a seal to seal the prayer. Nanak Nam Charitika Teri Bani Sarvatala. You know, at the time of Guru Nanak, there was a tradition called Bhakti. And you know, many of the Shabbats in Sri Guru Granth Sahib are written by the Bhagats. Bhagat is a lover of God. And the tradition that Guru Nanak came from was Bhakti. But he brought something very different. How is living as a Sikh different from living as a Bhakti? Because we experience Bhakti. That's our love and our devotion and our sweetness. We experience also Shakti. The energy, the power that's given to us, that flows through us as a gift from God. But listen, at the end of Ardas, it is Nanak Nam Chardikla Teri Bani Sarva Tabla. We not only take our devotion, but we put it into a projection. And the projection is that through the power of the Bani, the entire world should be blessed and enlightened. And so what Guru Nanak brought, it was a big change from the past, was it's not about me and my relationship to God. It's about raising the entire planet to live in that consciousness of Chirti Kala, that no one should be left behind and everyone should be blessed. And that's a very special prayer that's very unique and belongs to us as Sikhs.
1: Some of this, when I think about all this, I think a lot of it comes down to your state of mind in terms of what you view in terms of being a Sikh and what that role is. Because I've heard stories of, you know, from people, some other friends who, you know, they weren't really a practicing Sikh. They had short hair and then they became Amritdhari. And then once they became Amritdhari, then they started becoming, like, getting into this circle of, it has to be done this way, this is the right way, you know, if you don't do this, then you're not a Sikh. And it's not that, and when you get in that, a lot of times you don't know that this is the wrong way, you know, I'm doing something that's wrong by putting this. You just, we're so trained in a lot of the culture to think that this is, everything has to fit within this, instead of kind of looking at the universality of.
0: That's a natural process of growth. When you find something that you know is true and you experience it, there is a tendency to be very fanatic about it. And in that fanaticism comes that consciousness of judgment. So, fanaticism is a stage you go through. It's a stage you go through where you want everything to be only the thing that you have discovered. But in that fanaticism, the blessing is to develop your own depth of yourself and experience. Everyone is born a Sikh. And this is, we just heard in Gurdwara lecture the other day, right? Everyone is born a Sikh. Some become Christians, some become Muslims, some become Jews. Some pretend to be Sikhs. And very few know that they are Sikhs. It's not a lot. In Guru it says that only a few belong to the group. So you have to look into your own heart and understand who you belong to. That's a very personal decision. You can drive people away by being fanatic about anything, not just Sikh. Have you ever come across somebody who is some kind of fanatic? They can be a fanatic about cars. All they talk about is Ferraris, Lamborghinis, and this car and that car, and they can't even make a paranta, and they can't even offer you a cup of tea, and they can't even have a human conversation. They are a fanatic person. And they become boring very quickly. Because you can only talk about cars for a few minutes, and then what's the big deal, you know? Cars are fun, cars are cars. So, the fanatic stage you go through, and then you have to develop your depth. And in your depth, you develop patience and tolerance and understanding and kindness and compassion and sensitivity and awareness. Otherwise, your fanaticism becomes a life preserver that you hold on to in an ocean, and you feel fear that if you let go of that life preserver, you will drown. And that's not what Sikhi is about. Sikhi is about living relaxed. Sikhi is about living
2: with dignity and courage and grace. And none of those things judge others, and none of those things are fanatic. But you know, two things are easy. It's easy to be a fanatic. Because if you shut everything out, and you are just in your little box of my routine and my ritual and my safe space as a fanatic, this is good, this is not good, that's easy. That's your little safe space. It makes you little. And it's easy to be lazy. Oh, I can't get up in the morning. I'm not going to do my job key today. I don't want to take a cold shower. I don't want to do this. I don't want to do that. I'm just going to lay in bed, blah, blah, blah. Those two things are easy. It's easy to be lazy, and it's easy to be a fanatic. You know what's hard? You know what's hard? To be balanced. To have your sadhana, but not be attached to it. Any more than you're attached to brushing your teeth. But if you can't find your toothbrush, do you freak out? I can't find my toothbrush! I can't find my toothbrush! Oh my God, life is awful! What is my name? Where's my toothbrush? And yet you brush your teeth every day. It's your routine. But when it becomes part of you, when it's in your cells and in your muscles and in your sensitivity and in your awareness, it becomes easy. It doesn't become something you have to hold on to, like a life preserver, that you have to protect yourself. It becomes who you are. And just to live in who you are, to be human, to live in that ray of light of your mental projection, is the highest blessing. And that's all Guru wants for us, to live as humans and to serve each other and to love each other. What else is there? You know, as you go through more stages, it becomes clearer what they are. Stages is a good word. You know what a stage is? Stage is where you stand when you're acting, right? You stand on the stage. So we're all on God's stage at acting the parts He's given us to play. You know, each stage of life has a responsibility to it. And a challenge to it. The challenge of an infant, of a child, is to grow and to learn. The blessing of a child is to receive. So the beauty of the consciousness of a child is that the food is provided. Everything is provided. Then we grow up and we forget the lesson we learned as a child, which is that everything is always provided. The next food we are to eat is waiting for us. We don't have to go get it. It's waiting for us. We will arrive and intersect with it. Every baby knows the food is there, right? They don't go looking for it. Challenge of youth is to not get caught in the ego. Because youth is a time of a lot of heat, a lot of fire energy. When the energy is strong, the blood is hot, the energy is high. That's the time to train yourself, to use that energy, to create a self-discipline within yourself, to begin to understand who you are as a human, to develop your intuition, to make your Agya Chakra begin to work for you so that you can know what's coming. Because with your mind, you can only know the past and the present. But with your intuition, you can know the future. And you know, Yogi Bhajan always said that a man who's not ahead of the time has lost, and a woman who's not ahead of the man has lost. So how do you get ahead of the time? And the answer is, you tune yourself so that your intuition works. So challenge of youth is to develop your intuition, to develop your self-discipline, to develop your strength, to develop a habit of living as a spiritual human being. Then comes time to have a family. Guru Mastik knows about this. It's a wonderful discovery because you think you know what it means to have a family, but you don't know until it happens. You think you know what it means to be married, but you don't know until you're married. Isn't it true?
1: Totally true.
2: Totally true. You can think you got it. I know what that's all about, but it's not what you think.
1: People tell you stories all the time. It's going to be like this, this, this. And one thing I realize is you have no inkling until you're actually in the situation, especially with being a parent.
2: Yeah. You know, when you're born, no one gives you a book that says, instruction manual for human body. Page one, how to use your head. You know, it's not there. No one gave you that. Before you get married, no one gives you the manual for marriage. It says, okay, here it is. Here's all about marriage. You should learn it. And then when you pass a test, we'll give you a license to get married. You know, you want to drive, you have to pass a test before they give you a license to drive. But being married is more dangerous and more challenging than driving. And they don't give you a test. And being a parent, understanding what it means to be a parent, they don't even give a test for that. So you go into all of it, eyes open, and learning as you go. Marriage, you know, as Sikhs, we live as householders. It's our way to be married. It's not our way to live celibate. It's not our way to live in a cave somewhere and practice yoga up in the mountains. We live as householders. Why? Because the whole world rides on the back of the householder. The blessing to work by the sweat of your brow and to share what you have with others is the foundation of our life. And where do you do that? You do that in a cozy home. To create a foundation of coziness and security for your children. The lesson of marriage is that two become one. I'm not saying you have to make it so. I'm saying that's what happens when you're truly married. If you mix milk and water together, you can't get them apart again. When you mix with your wife, or your husband, you become one mixture and you can't get it apart again. So all these divorces and honey, I need some space, and honey, I need to do my thing, and maybe we should separate for a while, it's all a bunch of bullshit. There's no space. It's just avoiding. Marriage is an amalgam in which you surrender yourself into the unity of the male and female. And you play your role with grace. And the essence is very simple. Every man wants a woman he can trust. And every woman wants a man who will protect her. That's the fundamental need that creates the union. In that union, the woman feels covered and protected and honored. And in that union, the man feels supported and that he can trust the foundation and that he's honored and cared for. And from that union come children. There's no greater blessing than that. And when you have children, I'm just going to say one thing. Guru Mastik can say more than I can. My children are grown up. His are still small. But I'll tell you one thing. Your priorities in life completely flip. Is that true or not?
1: Yeah.
2: You know, I come from a generation where our parents wanted to be very professional, and they had their careers, and they had their social life, and they went to their cocktail parties, and all of that, and children were just something that, you know, you had, and you didn't really pay attention to them. But children are not your property. Your children don't belong to you. They belong to their own destiny. They belong to the Guru. They're a gift. And what do you do when someone gives you a gift? You put it on your altar and you pray for the person who gave it to you and you thank them. The lesson of children is innocence. They are a way that we can remember the innocence that we forgot when we knew that we were God. And you remember that you're God through your child's experience of the world and your child's experience of you. And in that relationship comes an intimacy and a sweetness that is beyond description. And with that also comes the responsibility. Because the responsibility to be a parent, you know the word parent? Pay rent. Parent pays the rent. Your responsibility is you pay the rent. You take care of it. You bring the environments, the security, the cover. But you don't hold on to the child. And this is the time of your life when you're working, when you're earning your living, when you're supporting your family, when you're creating your domain as a man or a woman. And during that stage, you may discover that you have a special talent or gift that you need to give to the world. And the beauty of your work to be in alignment with your gift is that you can give from your soul and from your heart to the planet Earth to bless people. And some of us have understood that part of our duty in this lifetime is to be a teacher. And you know, the thing about being a teacher is that everything and everyone is a teacher. There's nothing that doesn't teach. Right? You can learn from a tree how to stand straight and tall in the stormiest conditions. You can learn from a dog how to be devoted, how to obey. You can learn from a cat how to be clean. You can learn from everything if you pay attention to it. So everything is a teacher, and everyone is a teacher, whether they acknowledge it or not. So if you're a teacher, teach. Answer the call. Because you teach from your experience, not from books. You teach from your experience. You can repeat what it says in Gurbani. You can read it, and you can repeat it. That's not teaching it. You can recite scriptures all day long. And that doesn't make you wise. The question is, can you live it? Can you live it? Can you experience it? Can you understand it through your own experience? Without that, it's just words. So this is the time of life, you know, in your 20s and 30s and 40s, that you go through your maturity to live as a spiritual being and to take on that responsibility to establish the domain and establish the family. And then you will find, as you gain experience in your life, that as you go into your 50s and 60s, people will call on you more and more for your expertise. You know the story of the engineer who worked for many years maintaining the machines in the factory, and he retired finally at the age of 65, and they hired a young engineer, and everything was going fine until one day the machine broke down, and the young engineer was at his wit's end, and the boss said to him, call up the senior engineer who's retired and ask him to come down, see if he'll come down and help. And so the young engineer called the old engineer. He came down to the factory. He went to his toolbox and took out a small hammer, went behind the machine and just hit it in one spot, and the machine worked. The next day he sent a bill. And the bill was for $15,010. And the boss freaked out. And he called him up and he said, Why'd you send this bill? $15,010. I'm happy to pay you, but what are you charging me for? He said, I'm charging you $10 because I had to break my routine and come down to the factory and help you. He said, but what about the $15,000? He said, well, I came down and hit with a hammer. That was part of the $10. But knowing where to hit, that I'm charging you $15,000. So by the time you reach your 50s and 60s, you know where to hit. You know it not because someone told you. You know it because you've done it. And it's part of you. And it's in your experience, in your muscles, in your mind, in your consciousness. So the virtue of that age and stage of life is to live as a teacher and to share your wisdom. And then comes the final stage.

And that procedure is gradually releasing yourself from the physical level to the etheric level. And that process happens differently for different people, because at the end of your life, you have to release your pranas and let them go. You have a certain number of breaths, and then you have last breath, and after last breath, there's no more breath. So to prepare for that, you have to disconnect yourself. And so there's a period of self-containment and withdrawal and relaxation and enjoyment of the ecstasy of one's union with infinity that occurs at the end of life in preparation for leaving the physical body. So those are the stages of life. If there's more you want to know about it, we can discuss it.

0: This next topic is more of a clarification or an additional on one of the other videos that we've talked about, which is about hair. And in the past video, you talked about, it was more specific, directed towards women, about why, women might keep their hair or not keep their hair. And what's the science, like, what does the hair, what's the benefit, as a Sikh, why keep your hair?
1: Well, I did talk about this before. You can cut off your hair and see how you feel. And then you can grow it back and see how you feel. And you can experience it for yourself. Question again is a matter of awareness. Are you putting your hair in a certain way to look a certain way? Do you want to look like the image of someone else that you've seen, that you want to look like that person? Are you trying to be sexy? Are you trying to be, in some image of someone? Japji Sahib, Guru Nanak, says, Akal Murid, the image of the infinite, the face of the infinite. Right? When you look into your child's face, into your mother's face, into your beloved's face, do you see the infinite? The fact is that we are absolutely created in a perfect structure and a perfect image. You can argue and discuss so many things. I've discussed before that hair is a perfect, pure protein that is very concentrated, that it has an insulating function, it has a conduction function, it has a function in the flow of the magnetic field of the body. You can discuss all these things in scientific terms. You can say, I keep my hair because it's a gift from my guru and I keep it out of respect. Or you can say, I keep my hair because I understand scientifically what the function of my hair is and I don't want to interfere with that. Or you can say, I experience my hair. I feel what it feels like when I wear it up, when I wear it down. I may have, at some point in my life, cut my hair and I remember what it feels like to have cut my hair. Each of us has had an experience or not had an experience. So, problem is everybody is looking for some absolute about something. The fact is, you're born with hair. If you take it off, more grows. If you take that off, more grows. You think God is dumb? If you don't want to have hair, just tell God, please stop growing my hair at this length. And that's all the hair I want. And if you just let it grow there and stop it, I'll be fine. See how that works. Try it.

When you speak, be aware from which chakra you are speaking. Are you speaking from your navel? Are you speaking from your heart? Are you speaking from your throat? Are you speaking from your ajna? How is the other person listening? What frequency are they on? How do you connect? Because unless you connect, what's the value of communication? It's just a bunch of ducks, you know? You've seen the ducks? They just sit around all day long. Right? I've listened to people, and they sound like those ducks. But they take themselves very seriously. The word is sacred. When you speak, listen. Let your words carry weight. If the Guru is in you, then you understand what Bani is. Bani is your own speech. Bani is your own voice. It's not something outside of you. It's not something you hold in your hand. It's something that flows through you. So how do you become aware? Why do we even do it now? What's the purpose of Panchvani? If you just read it to read it, then you don't experience it. If you surrender to it and let it come into you, you understand what I'm saying? When, if you surrender to the good one and let it come into you, it fills every cell in your body. And you become that. It transforms you. It becomes part of your blood, part of your cells. Every part of your body learns. Your cells learn, your blood cells learn, your brain cells learn, all of your body learns. It becomes imprinted. The purpose of our Panchvani is to create the imprint in our body, and in our cells, and in our mind, and in our frequency, so that our word may be Bani.

0: What is the true way of serving Waheguru?
1: You know, a true way of serving Waheguru. When you ask a question like that, what I'm hearing is, I have a deep desire in my heart to serve. But if you say how, then what I'm hearing also is that you feel that what you're doing now may not be serving in the way that you need to be serving. So question is, where is the deficiency in yourself that you feel that your service is not sufficient? Each of us has unique talents, unique abilities. Perhaps you're asking about some special seva that you can do. You know, as we talked about seva in an earlier video, I said that seva is a state of mind. It's a state of mind where you're alert to what needs to be done in each moment, and you rise to the occasion. If you know in that moment that it's your hands, your mouth, yourself that needs to do that seva, then you do it in that moment. But you may have something special to deliver, and you feel that perhaps that fruit is not ripe yet, and you're wondering what it is. You know, in this way, you have to tune into yourself. You have to put your head down and say, I want to deliver what I came here to deliver. Let that be your prayer. And then it becomes revealed to you. You may not even recognize it at first, but it's Guru's grace that it gets revealed to you what it is that you need to deliver. And we have to deliver on so many levels. You know, there's even seva for the self. There's seva for the family. There's seva for the community. There's seva for the sangat. There's many kinds of seva. So to ask what is the right seva, how can we truly serve? You're the only one who can answer that question. And when it springs from that desire in your heart that you truly long to serve, and that's why you're here, then that becomes your prayer. Your prayer becomes, show me how you want me to serve you today. And when that ardas comes from the heart, it's answered. And you'll know what it is you need to do to deliver what you came here to deliver.
2: If you like this video, click the like button.
1: And if you want to see more videos like this, subscribe. Waheguru ka khalsa, Waheguru ki fateh. How do you begin your day? You know, every morning when I do matataki, when I present myself before my guru, I just bow and say, reporting for duty, sir. And then during the day, I try to pay good attention because I'm a student in the Guru's classroom. And the Guru is teaching me, and the question is, am I paying attention or not? If I'm paying attention, then I can hear the lesson. But if I'm distracted, if I'm not paying attention, I can miss the lesson. So question is, you may not have Guruji always there in physical form. How can you present yourself before your Guru and experience that state of surrender in which you're getting out of the way, in which you're letting go and letting the Guru's light fill you and letting the Guru's presence fill you? One way you can do it is to do your pranam, to do your matatake, before the guru at your third eye point. Because guru is always present, whether in physical form or not. So, in order to do that and really pay attention, you know, you see sometimes people come and do matatake and they go down, they go up, they walk away, and they're thinking about what is she wearing, who's here, you know, whatever their thought is of the moment of what's going on socially. But that ability to completely be present with the guru and to surrender yourself, to bow in your deepest consciousness and let go, is the most beautiful gift. So I'm going to share with you a technique that I use to do that. First of all, you have to bring your mind to one point. You have to bring your mind to a neutral point so that you can still your thoughts and put your mind into a calm state. And you know, body has left and right. And when you put the left and right together, and you put the positive and negative together, you get a neutral. And when you take this neutral point and you put it on your breastbone, it creates a reflex through the vagus nerve of the parasympathetic nervous system that puts your brain into an alpha rhythm. So if you put your palms together and stretch your spine straight, tuck your chin in lightly, and close your eyes and focus at the third eye point, and present yourself before your guru. And this sound vibration is very simple. I bow to God, the Infinite One, and I bow to my clear, infinite, transparent guru. It's that act of matatake performed in your consciousness, presenting yourself and surrendering. So listen as I do it, and then join in. I'm going to do it three times. I'm going to tune my mind into the guru's channel, not into the channel of my own thoughts. So it's all done in one deep breath like this. Inhale deep.

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I bow to my Gurudev, my beautiful Guru. I invoke the protection and the vibration of Guru Nanak, Adi Gure. I bow to the second Guru, Guru Angad. I bow to the third Guru, Guru Amar Das. And I bow to the fourth Guru, Guru Ram Das. And I create a seal of protection as I tune into the vibration of my Gurus. This is a way you can consciously set yourself, consciously present yourself, consciously surrender yourself. And what it does is it takes you out of the way so the Guru can just prevail through you in a very simple, clear channel.

0: This question is about open-mindedness and balancing that with, you know, your own values. So the question is, well, what's the difference between coming off too strong and representing an open mind without, at the expense of your own, losing your own values?
1: Look, I question the premise. Why does having an open mind make you lose your own values? I don't see where the dilemma is. I think you should have your values absolutely solid. You should be secure in your values, and you should also have an open mind. Why are those things contradictory?
0: For some reason, I'm thinking of Canada. I don't even know why. I always think of Canadians are so fun-loving and very sweet, but, you know, I think I'm not even really sure where that one
1: Oh, Canada. I'm not sure what it is you're thinking about. Okay. Open mind means that you are free in the moment to pay attention so that you can receive information that's outside your frame of reference and you can be present with that information. Okay? That's what having an open mind means. So what does that have to do with values? To me, values are established very early on in life. I mean, by the time, you know, you're 3-4 years old, values are already planted. They're planted on a very deep level inside of you. And those values have to become firm. You can leave your values. You can compromise your values. You can trade your values for benefits. You can make deals with people. And then you cheapen yourself. You feel cheap. You feel depressed. You feel nothing. So I'm going to say you should have your values established. You should put your base on them and build your caliber on those values. But you should have a completely open mind because each person who's speaking is the guru. Doesn't matter how crazy they are. We used to have a lady in our ashram who spoke word salad. Have you heard that expression, mm-hmm. Word salad? When someone is schizophrenic, sometimes they look at you and they start talking as if they're really saying something that makes sense. But when you listen to their words are just absolutely free form. They're not making sentences and they're not making words, but they're very earnest in trying to speak to you. But if you just relax in the moment and you listen to the sound current of the person speaking, what it is they're saying will come through to you anyway, even though their words make no sense. So to me, having an open mind isn't about playing chess. You make your move, I make my move. You state your position, I state my position. That's not having an open mind. Having an open mind is saying, this is God sitting in front of me, talking to me, and I'm paying attention. I don't want to convince that other person of anything. I'm not invested in changing the way they feel or the way they think. If they ask me a question, I'll answer it honestly. But you have nothing to defend.
0: But that's part of where maybe this person's feeling like compromising their values, like, If I believe something and you open your mind, okay, I can maybe relate to that, I can understand
1: that. If your values are not firm and your awareness of who you are is not firm and your caliber is not established and you have not experienced your own excellence, then you trade your values for what appears to be a benefit in the moment. So my answer to that is very simple. Establish yourself. Be secure in yourself. Know who you are. It doesn't matter what anyone else is saying or doing. You know?
0: But that's a hard line because, like you said, most people are relating from their own frame of reference. And I know lots of people who, you know, comment on things that I do.
1: We discovered the line. There it is, the line.
0: Yeah, there's the line.
1: Okay, I mean, we lost it somewhere. You have to understand that that person's frame of reference is their frame of reference. It, honor it as that. Understand that the person you're speaking to is this infinite soul who is in a mind that has a certain frame of reference and they're focusing through that mind. And so talk to the person's soul. Talk to the person's heart. Don't try to argue with the person's frame of reference or convince them of something. What's the point of that? You can never win an argument. Anyone who's married knows that. Why bother? You know? I'm speaking of husbands.
2: Can I make one suggestion?
0: Yeah.
3: I think some people are afraid that if they keep an open mind, that they'll lose themselves, and that they're clinging to these values that somehow would, totally rock them off balance, and they might go somewhere where they feel they shouldn't go. I think it's important to know that throughout your life, you always need to evolve and change. Otherwise, you're just a sitting duck. And so by listening to people, and as you grow and as the world changes, then you can keep an open mind to things and understand them and integrate them into that core of value that you spoke of previously and evolve.
1: There's a big difference between values and culture. Values are deeper than culture because they're very fundamental human things. And then there's a cultural overlay on that, right? That is colored by how we grew up and what culture we grew up in. What makes you feel safe?
3: I think balance, knowing where I am, who I am.
1: Exactly. If what makes you feel safe is that you are secure within yourself and your own identity, and you take joy in who you are, and you understand who you are, that feeling is a feeling of having your feet on the earth and your head in the stars and remembering your zip code. You know, that's what it means to be human. But if you find your safety in having a bunch of money in the bank, or having the traditions be continued, or having things be the way they're supposed to be, then you'll never feel safe. Because as you pointed out, those things are constantly shifting. So they're just a lens, you know, one way of looking at something through that lens. But there are many lenses and many ways of looking. When I say values, I mean much deeper things. I mean, you know, not swaying in the wind, you know. It's like a tree. You can live in the leaves, and when the wind comes, you go this way, and when the wind comes, you go that way. Or you can live in the root. And when you live in the root, you enjoy the dance of the leaves, but you're secure in your root, which is in your own breath, and in your own body, and in your own consciousness.
3: And I think to keep an open mind, especially as a parent, my mother told me that she used very different techniques with my brother and I, who's male versus female, and also just a totally different person. Mm-hmm. And if she had tried to mother him the way that she mothered me, it didn't work. It wouldn't have worked for him. So to keep an open mind and adjust yourself to what's coming.

0: Yeah, one of the users actually asked the question. He says, is there a difference between sex with a wife and a husband and lust? And they're basically asking, what is lust?
1: And I have people write to me about this, you know, isn't it lust when I make love to my wife? You know, isn't lust a bad thing and we're not supposed to be lustful? And this comes from a misunderstanding of the word lust. You know, you can lust after lots of things. You can lust after chocolate. You know, lust means that you have a mental obsession with something, that you get so focused on it that you want it, and it's all your thoughts are about. You know, you think about it. You think about how you're going to get it. You know, you can have lust for lots of different things. Lust is not sex. They're different things. Sex is sex. Lust is an experience in yourself where your mind is being copped by something that you can't not think about. Okay? In other words, you just get into it. So don't confuse horniness with lust. Don't confuse sexuality with lust. Understand what lust actually is. Right? Lust is an obsession. So I think that, you know, judging these things and saying something is good or bad or is lustful, that's all mental process. If you are experiencing lust, you know it because you feel that it's what occupies your thoughts. It's what you become preoccupied with.
0: Well, I mean, when I relate to lust, I think of how you were describing it's that imbalance where you're stuck in that. And that's, I mean, I don't know how to describe that very well. Maybe you can express it a little bit better, but it's that being stuck in that sexual energy where you can't, it's a very different thing. Like when I, as in a married relationship, when you have a balanced relationship and it's just part of,
1: The problem when you have kids and you have a professional life and everything else, the balance tends to swing the other way. And we say to each other, hey, we got to get some time to ourselves, you know, and we have to create a situation because you know, it doesn't start in the bedroom. You have that little thing that goes on. And, you know, maybe when you were courting, you had the luxury, you know, to just be together whenever you wanted. But once you build a life together, then you have to plan. Then becomes the whole controversy. Well, how do we be spontaneous with each other, you know, and have the joy of making love spontaneously and still plan we're going to have a date night next Tuesday, you know?
0: Well, where do you...
1: Great dilemma, huh?
0: You know, there's a lot of people that... I've read a lot of people who actually believe that Sikhs should only have sex for procreation, basically to have kids, and that any sex with your wife or husband other than that is lust.
1: Yeah, I think these are the same people who say, you know, dancing is bad, and, you know, how many ways can you shut yourself off? The question is, how do you relate to sex? And this, we come back to that obsession thing. If it's all you think about, and it's what you're focused on, and that becomes the imbalance in your life, that you constantly want to have sex with this person, with that person, with your wife, whoever it is, so then it just becomes an imbalance. I mean, life is a flow, and you have to flow with it. And there's a certain, you know, juiciness to be with someone and to feel the interplay of that energy and to love them. And you can be fun and sexy and playful with someone and not have to necessarily consummate it at that moment, because sometimes anticipation is a lot of the fun, you know? So I would say every marriage should have that love and that joy in it. It should become a fun thing. If it's not a fun thing, why bother?
2: I feel like there is like a bridge to this that is not being covered somehow. Like it does say left and right in Gurbani, like, you know, he who indulges in sexual pleasures now is in pain hereafter. The person who conquers his sexual desires now, you know, attains the fruits of God. And it's like what I hear you guys saying, sex is good, sex is okay, but not recognizing like where the root of this misunderstanding comes from, which is this discipline with sex. And how do you recognize that discipline and still have sex be okay?
1: Yogiji used to say sex is everything and sex is nothing. You know, in the large scheme of things, and we talked about this before in our video, right? sexual energy is just that energy that flows through everything. It's the creative energy of the universe. Om. You know, it's the same energy. That's how everything moves and creates and pushes forward. But it's a human thing to become imbalanced or become obsessed or become... Oh, and the best thing is the duality, right? You know, there's this big scandal in the Catholic Church with pedophile priests, they call it, right? That these guys are very celibate, you know, and on the outside and on the inside, they're going and messing with the choir boys in the back room. So I say, as soon as you create a duality about sex in yourself, right, then you make it a forbidden thing. You know, the sex is a bad thing and is forbidden. Then you create a polarity in yourself that will trap you because you find yourself being hypocritical and feeling one way and acting another way and trying to keep a certain on the outside. The question is, how do you create a healthy relationship with your own sexuality, be at ease with it, and express it in your life in a healthy way? It's just creative energy. So why get hung up on it?
2: So how does a person reconcile, like they read a line from Gurbani that says, conquer your sexuality so you can, you know, attain the fruits of God or whatever.
1: Conquer any of the things that take you away from yourself and your conscious awareness of yourself, whether that's pride, whether that's anger, whether that's lust, whatever it is. Any of those things can pull you off balance and take you away from your own consciously being aware of your own consciousness, right? Because you get trapped in it. It's no different than anger. When you get angry, anger consumes you. You get lost in that anger. You do something you didn't mean to do. You act in the heat of the moment. Lust is the same thing. You act out of that desire instead of acting consciously. So why even separate any of these things from the other? They're all about the same thing. They're all about getting pulled off your center. They're all about being imbalanced or allowing yourself to be consumed, whether it's the flames of lust or the flames of anger, it doesn't matter. You know what I'm saying? You're still losing yourself into that obsession that you think it's okay to do that. So, balance yourself.

0: This topic is about, you could say, a spiritual teachers. And the question is more specifically about why do people want to go to this saint, this gyani, follow this person, or some interpretation of something that one of these spiritual teachers, or whatever you want to call it. And why do we want to be in company of people who are elevated? And what is a spiritual teacher? What does that mean to have a spiritual teacher? And why do we need one if we have the guru?
1: Wow, good question. Okay. Let's understand the concept of a spiritual teacher first, okay? Because most people don't understand the concept. A spiritual teacher is someone who does the dirtiest job on earth. Their job is to collect the garbage and to keep up through constant abuse and constant slander, and not to react to it, but to remain steady. So I don't think anyone chooses to become a spiritual teacher. There comes a certain point when you have understood in your life that you have to teach. Because, you know, it's like you've received so much. And so you have to keep that flow going by sharing it with other people. So during the time when people are beginning to wake up to their own spirituality and their own awareness, during that time, there has been a role for people as spiritual teachers to help people with their discipline, to accelerate their growth, to help to bring them to the feet of the guru. You know, I have a spiritual teacher because I was born in a Western family, in a Western world. I didn't know anything. I didn't know who I was. I had the blessing of a spiritual teacher who brought me home to the guru's feet. I already knew I belonged to the guru inside myself, but I needed someone basically to help me pay a lot of karma quickly so that I could get cleaned up, so that I can live my life. And I say, I didn't really deliver what I came here to deliver until late in my life. And I look at people much younger, like yourself, and you're already delivering at a much younger age, because the older people have already paid what they needed to pay to get to this point. You had a lot less to pay. Your children will have less, and their children will have even less. So each generation essentially stands on the all of the work that's been done by all of the previous generations. So that's the beauty of it. So the answer to the question is, you don't need a spiritual teacher, except that you do need a guru. And what does it mean to have a guru? The guru is inside your own heart. The guru is your compass. It's the thing that you can always points true north. So to be in touch with the guru, you can spend years and years studying, you know, and translating the Guru Granth Sahib and understanding the Guru Granth Sahib and be a great scholar and professor, so and so, PhD, LUD, MUP, SUF, whatever, and still not have that connection to the guru inside of you, which comes by grace. So the answer is, everyone already has a spiritual teacher inside. Everyone already has that force inside to awaken you, to connect you to the Shabad Guru. But sometimes, you know, things have to get accelerated, because the need of the time is that a lot of people are needed quickly to get the work done. I mean, say all these children who are being born now would not have been born if the previous generation and the generation before that hadn't done the work they needed to do, so that that could be programmed into the DNA, so the next generation could achieve and the next generation could achieve. I look at my kids and they're already light years ahead of me, you know? And wow, that's how it should be, you know? And each generation says, well, the other generation doesn't understand me. And you know what? You're absolutely right. And they're not supposed to, because you're a quantum leap ahead. So I say, if you attach yourself to someone and you say that they're a spiritual teacher and they're your spiritual teacher, because you feel needy within yourself, that you don't have the ability to get up and do the work. So you want to be holding onto the hem of someone else's skirt, you know, all the time, because you do whatever they tell you to do. You are asking someone else to do the work for you, right? This person is enlightened. This person is great. I want to be attached to this person because they'll take me along with them. The fact is, if you have a spiritual teacher, that spiritual teacher will be known to you. In that moment, you will see it and understand it and know it in that moment. And there's no doubt and there's no questioning and there's no anything. It just happens in that moment that you say, oh my God, I'm supposed to be doing this now. But now that the Aquarian Age is happening, something much deeper is going on. And what's going on is deeper is that everyone is a spiritual teacher. So that means if you look with the eyes of a Sikh, you know, Sikh means someone who learns every day, and you understand that everyone who you see, your guru is teaching you through that person. It doesn't matter if that person is, you know, cleaning up trash in the alley. It doesn't matter if that person is, you know, a high professor of blah-de-blah. It doesn't matter if that person is the king of Patagonia. It doesn't matter if that person is a child. It doesn't matter if that person is 170 years old. It makes no difference. Every person is a spiritual teacher to you because it's your guru who's teaching you through that person. So I say, don't make yourself dependent on anyone. Sometimes you don't know if a spiritual teacher is real or not. If you don't know, don't follow them.
0: You know, I think some of it also is not really, like I could think of other people who think of the Sri Singh Sabha and they may not be able to relate to him at all. Like, and I can totally relate to everything. I grew up with him. So a lot of it is just perceptual and culturally and different experiences and different people. So part of it is also, how can I know whether or not somebody else is a spiritual person, a sant or whatever? And some of the problem comes with people judging each other about them following some sant so-and-so and watching what they're doing, and they may not agree, or and people end up fighting about...
1: The answer to your question is very simple. You have to be alert. If you're alert and you are aware, then you can immediately pick up the other person's vibration just like that. You know how kids are very sensitive to other people. And sometimes, you know, if someone is a little off, the kid will just naturally pull away. They won't want to be near that person. We have to develop our own radar in the same way so that we become sensitive to other people's frequency and vibration. If you can't tell in your own consciousness when somebody wants something from you, or is trying to hook you or manipulate you, then you need to work on yourself and develop that. Because in your own sensitivity, you know in that moment if that person is real or not real. So I say there are people who can be fooled by the outward show. And those people are supposed to be being fooled because that's part of their life lesson. But the karma for the one who's doing the fooling is very heavy. Very heavy if you purport to be something that you're not. So the question is very simple. If you feel that you want to be in the presence of an elevated being, someone who has worked on themselves and someone who has mastered themselves, that's a natural thing, because that's what we say. You heard the word darshan. Darshan is that when you are with someone, you feel peaceful, you feel elevated just from being in their presence, just from being in their electromagnetic field, just with that person. So as we evolve together and understand that we're all spiritual teachers and we all elevate ourselves, then we want to be in each other's presence because we bring peace to each other. So what I'm saying is the age when, you know, this whole thing of sants and babas and spiritual teachers, that age is ending. We're coming into a new age now. And we have to understand and honor the spiritual teacher that's in each of us and how the Guru speaks to us through each person. So you get exactly the help you need at the moment you need it, whether that help is a kick in the butt or a blessing. Right? But you have to be open to it. You have to be alert to it. And you have to understand that that blessing is coming to you in that moment. Otherwise, you miss it.

0: God is a word. You can find it under G in the dictionary. You know? G-O-D. Look. If the infinity of the creation, in its formlessness, nirgun, and in its form, sirgun, lies beyond causality and lies beyond time, it lies completely beyond our mind. So the question, what is God, again, is a philosophical trap question. The only answer I can give is, tell me what is not God.
1: Someone had submitted a question asking, what is guru and how do you reach a guru, the guru?
2: You don't. Guru reaches to you. Guru reaches to you and plucks you up. Look, it's this most simple thing. Guru is inside of you. Everybody has guru inside. Guru is a frequency. It's a vibration. And it's inside every heart. Doesn't matter whether you're Sikh, Jew, Catholic, Buddhist, makes no difference. Guru is the compass that points true north. Guru is the bell that rings when you hear the truth and see the truth. Guru is the touchstone in your own heart that tells you you're going the right way. You're hearing the right thing. It's the most intimate connection of all. So, Guru gives you a secret, gives you a formula. And that is, for you, the thing you need, individually and personally, to connect yourself to that touchstone within yourself. And that thing is unique for each person. And that thing is what we call Nam. So people who are rigid and say, this is the only mantra, or this is Nam is this and Nam is not that. It's a state of being. It's a frequency. It's an experience. It's deep. It's universal. No one owns it. It doesn't belong to this religion or that religion. It's much deeper than that. Shabad Guru is a frequency of vibration that is so pure that it doesn't change under any circumstance of time and space. Siddhi Guru is that frequency as recorded by those souls who existed in that Turiya enlightened state of consciousness. Doesn't matter whether they were weavers, tanners, any person, any walk of life who awakened to the Guru within themselves. And the Guru spoke through their mouth, because when you're Gurmukh, your mukh isn't yours, it belongs to the Guru. And so those words that come out of your mouth are in that flow of the divine frequency of the creativity of God. And that's what we call Shabad Guru. So you have to understand it's a personal experience and it's not something outside of you. You can gain inspiration from the lives of the Gurus. You can gain inspiration from the lives of the saints. You can say in your deepest consciousness, I want to be like that. But all that is just a motivation. Ultimately, you have to have the experience of it. And the experience of it comes from immersing yourself and your own consciousness into that sound current so that you can merge with it and become it. So, between a Sikh and his guru, you know, is just a matter of time. It may be many lifetimes. It may be one lifetime. But you can't get to guru. Guru gets to you. Why?
1: What would you say is the difference between guru and God? Because we relate to guru like as in like the 10 gurus most of the time, or, you know, in terms of personal relationship between your guru. So what would you say is the difference? Because sometimes people ask that, well, you say relate to the guru and we talk about God, so...
2: There is nothing that's not God. I'm going to say it again. There's nothing that's not God. Even the nothing is God. Even the dog poop in the gutter is God. Even the mean, mean man who hurts and kills is God. As soon as you judge and separate, you don't experience God. So, God is like an ocean of water, and you can have a drop of water, which is you, and it's the same water that's in the ocean, and the drop of water comes out of the ocean and goes into the sky and rains down and falls back into the ocean. And that's the relationship between you as a soul and Atman and God. Guru is different. Guru is a frequency of vibration to which you tune yourself so that you can experience the God within yourself. You know, in Guru Granth Sahib it says Guru is the boat that carries you across the ocean. All that means is that when you tune yourself to the Shabad, that all the storms don't affect you. And you cannot drown. You're carried literally in your consciousness each moment, day to day, to float in life and to experience each moment of it spontaneously and completely in that moment. So, Guru is the frequency. God is.

0: The first question we have is about nimrata, about humility, and saying why it's important to be humble as a Sikh. And then they further ask, well, isn't it a sign of weakness? Shouldn't a Sikh be strong and dominating? And we say, Raj Karega Khalsa, and how can this be possible if we're being humble and what they say is submissive all the time?
1: Problem is, people don't understand what nimrata means. What does it mean to you to be humble? Does it mean you pretend to be humble? Does it mean you act humble? Does it mean you try to make the other person think that you're humble? What does it really mean? It's an inner process. It has nothing to do with how you interact with other people. It's really the act of being humble before the infinity of the universe. That feeling of awe which you have when you experience the presence of the infinite. That feeling you have when you lie on your back and look up at the stars at night and you realize the vastness of the universe and how small each of us is. That humility is an inner humility that comes from your own relationship with God and Guru. It doesn't have anything to do with anybody else. And when you feel that love, it's rooted out of love and out of joy and out of an awareness of the magnificence of God. And when you anchor yourself in that feeling of wonder and you feel yourself and how small you are compared to the magnitude of creation, that humility is something that's rooted inside of you at each moment. It has nothing to do with whether you're aggressive or submissive. How you behave with other people depends on the needs of the moment. Because ultimately, it's not you, right? You're standing there, something is happening, and in that moment you're acting in the way that you need to act. Right? That's what God's will is. So the question presupposes a contradiction that I don't believe exists at all.
0: I think there's kind of two different points that are being brought up here, and one is humility and one is kind of a macho, kind of aggressive type personality, which is very common. Like when I watch some of the, you know, Punjabi or Indian movies, they have this very like, ha la la la la la, like this like angry, kind of like aggressive kind of outward kind of appearance. And then so when people think of humility, oftentimes they think of like, you know, meditation, quiet, you know, just like a saint sitting there. And so that's, I think, sometimes when they think of somebody who's very humble, he's a very quiet, you know, whatever you might, a very simple, no, you know, simple clothes. So I think that's kind of like what this person is referring to.
1: Look, both these things are postures. It's a posture to be quiet and soft all the time. It's a posture to be aggressive and forceful all the time. The Guru says we're all puppets on strings, you know, and God pulls the strings. So we should be able to move through all the postures and all of the affects and all of the projections and all of the internal states and all of the external states fluidly and not be attached to any one of them. The problem comes when you say to yourself, I'm strong. I'm macho. The problem comes to yourself when you say, I'm very humble. I'm very soft. You know, all of this is a self-image. It's a self-image or it's the way you want to be perceived by other people. All I'm saying is this. Let all of that go. There's no such thing as a person.

0: times gets in the very, like, the warrior, this, that part, and the sant, the more meditative thing. Because when I think of the good...
1: See, but I don't understand why you still think this is a contradiction.
0: I don't think it's a contradiction. Okay. I'm just saying that oftentimes Sikhs will be more in the warrior state, the warrior kind of...
1: Well, like, let's discuss warrior state. Warrior state. That's in Punjab, right? Look, you know, when the Khalsa were about to take the battlefield, Guru Gobind Singh Ji would talk to them and he would say, look, if it's your day to die, you'll die today. If it's not your day to die, you won't die today no matter what you do. So you can run off the battlefield, you can go hide somewhere, and you'll still die if this is your time. You can charge against 20 enemies at once, you know, and you can come out without a scratch on you. So the consciousness of a warrior has nothing to do with, you know, that projection of fierceness. It has to do with fearlessness and understanding that you've been called on at this moment to do this duty, and this duty requires you to be fully present in the moment and act. And God acts through you, through your arms, through the sword you're holding. In that moment is not you. So taking all of this stuff personally or as your identity is a trap, because it's about being fully present in each moment and doing the thing that's required in the frequency of that moment to move things to the next moment.

0: Question was, what is the difference between Satguru and Siriguru? Actually, there's a progression. Gur, Guru, Satguru, Siriguru. Gur is the formula, the key, the Naam, the key that unlocks the door. Guru is the one who gives you the key. Guru may be the most corrupt person, doesn't matter. Doesn't mean Guru is some, you know, super divine. It means he's the one who gives you the key. Satguru means that that word from that human or from that Satguru will always be true. True on all three levels, because you know there is truth of the person, truth of the time, and then there is truth beyond time and space and person. So Satguru means that you understand the truth in every utterance of that Guru. Siriguru is only one. There's only one Siriguru. There's not many, just one. Siriguru Granth Sahib is the only Siriguru. It's the Shabad Guru. What's different from Satguru? Siriguru always tells you the truth, like Satguru. What's different is, Satguru will come and Satguru will go. Satguru may have one day, he's behind closed doors meditating and he won't talk to you that day. Siriguru never changes. Absolute. Beyond the limits of time and space. Siriguru, you may use Siriguru, you may abuse Siriguru. You may mistreat Siriguru, you may yell at Siriguru, you may be most angry, disgusting person on this planet. Siriguru will still speak absolute truth to you in that moment, no matter what you do. Siriguru is above time and space, not subject to time and space. Now you understand the sequence? Gur, Guru, Satguru, Siriguru.
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0: Oh, my goodness. You know, the meaning of life starts with wondering what the meaning of life is. But you know, sometimes that's a very personal question. Really, the question is, why am I here? Why am I living? Right? Because the meaning of life is in life. Life is. God is. The meaning is it. There's no question and there's no answer. The meaning is present in each moment. It's that luminous secret in all things that when you see it, when you feel it, when you experience it, there's no question of the meaning. It's the most beautiful thing. But really, I think you're asking this question from your personal point of view. What is the meaning of my life? Why am I here? Only you can answer that question. I can't answer that question for you. Anyone who says he knows the meaning of life, he's saying, I know the meaning of life to me. But you have to understand the meaning of life to you. Everything in life serves a purpose. Even the earthworm that crawls in the earth turns over the soil, right, and brings the air in the soil so that things can grow. Every little bacteria, every little microbe has a purpose in life. As you discover your purpose in life, then life, the meaning of life becomes personal to you. And you understand that you were put here to do a job, just like that earthworm was put here to do a job. But as you take a human incarnation, sometimes your job becomes a more specific job because you are unique. You may have a unique job to do. And then the meaning of life blossoms. And you know, to ask a question like this in one of these videos is kind of funny because the meaning of life is not something you can speak in words. You know, Guru Nanak Dev Ji always said, it's the story that can never be told. So if it can never be told, what can we do? We can act it out. We can act it out together. And that's called life.
1: If you like this video, click the like button.
0: And if you want to see more videos like this, subscribe.

0: It's the philosophical dilemma that all philosophers run into sooner or later. And either they decide they are atheists, or they grapple with this fundamental question. And question is, if God creates everything, who created God? First of all, I want to say, I love atheists. Because, you know, without God, there would be no atheists. Right? Atheist. You know? Right? Theos means God. So even in the word atheist, God is. I love it. People get so trapped in their minds and their philosophies. The problem with this question is it's not a valid question. And what do they call that? I'll give you the fancy term. Tautological reasoning. It means that the question is based on something that makes no sense. Why does it make no sense? Because your mind, when you ask this question, if God created everything, who created God? You're thinking in terms of causality, and you're thinking in terms of time. But the fact is, God exists outside of causality and outside of time. So our limited minds that can only think, okay, this happened, that caused that, that caused that, that's just a limitation of the mind. Beyond all causes, beyond time, beyond space, God exists. Question is only a delusion of your mind. It's not a real question.
1: God is the mansion. If God is the mansion, then Guru is the door. If the God is the house and Guru is the door. In the Bani, it comes many, many, many places that there's no difference between God.
0: We're shooting today in the beautiful Khalsa Women's Training Camp. And, you know, it's gorgeous early summer. Light breeze is blowing, and it's snowing cottonwood seeds. We have the beautiful sacred snow of the cottonwoods here in Española. So I hope you'll come sometime to Española, New Mexico, and visit us in this beautiful place, in this blessed valley. You know, we have a large sangat here. There's over 300 people. And there are many, many children in the Sangat and more being born each day. So, you know, it's like our little Goda Pind. You know, everybody takes care of each other. We have our Gurdwara that we built here. We have our Langar that we serve here. This whole community was built on Seva. And the blessing of it is so deep. And it's sustained by the Akanpat that we do every week. Every week Akanpat is held. Some people read in Gurmukhi, some people read in English. We take a little extra time. We start on Wednesday and the Bhog is on Saturday morning. That energy has been going on for decades here. And it's what sustains this community. Someone wrote in and asked, what if I don't have a community? What if I'm living by myself somewhere? And I still want to have that bliss and that joy of the Guru's presence. And I want to deepen my sikhi. But I don't have over 300 people to be with or my satsangat who recognize me for who I am, who uplift me and support me, who I can serve side by side with. You know, everybody starts their journey alone. We get born and we are merged into everything and then we become ourselves separate from everyone. In the process of life, we come back to merge again. We go from individual consciousness into a group consciousness. And from that group consciousness, we can easily reach universal consciousness. But everyone has to make that journey. So if you don't have your satsangita, you can begin your own daily practice. Your sangat is the guru. Because remember, the guru is the sangat, and the sangat is the guru. So you can have a relationship with the guru, and the guru is your sangat. How do you establish that relationship? First, you begin your own sadhana. If you can just do japji, do japji. If you can do more banis, do more banis. Start to meditate. Learn how to jap. Learn how to do simran. Even if you don't have a teacher, you can learn it. You can practice it. There are resources available on the web. Just begin. Don't worry whether you're doing it right, not doing it right. Just do it. Have the experience of it. Make an altar or a sacred space in your own home where you can bow your head. If you are blessed to have the guru in your house, then you can install the guru and do guru's seva in your house. Even if it's just you. You know, you can do guru's seva, you can do prakash, you can do sukhasana, you can receive a hukumnama from the guru. If you can't read Gurumukhi, you can get a translation and use that. But you just have to begin. You know, Guru says, if you take one step towards me, everyone knows this quote, right? Then I take 10,000 steps towards you. But you have to take that one step. So don't think about what you don't have. I don't have Sangat, I'm all alone. You know, think about what you do have. You have the Sangat of the Guru. Be in that Sangat. Start one-on-one. And when you mata take, just pray to the Guru and say, please bring my satsangat to me. And let things unfold. Let the Guru deliver you to your satsangat. Let your satsangat be delivered to you. Sometimes it takes time and you have to go through that individual relationship first. But I promise you one thing. The time you invest in establishing that relationship within yourself will be the foundation of being in your satsangat.
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4: The question is, who do you want to be with? Do you want to be with people who love the Guru? Do you want to be with people who love themselves? Do you want to be with people who honor their own divinity and honor your divinity?

0: you came back from Calgary and you asked the question, why am I a Sikh?
1: Somebody asked me, why am I a Sikh? They were asking for themselves.
0: They were asking somebody else.
1: They were asking me, like, why am I a Sikh in this lifetime? Well, the first thing I would say is, what's a Sikh? It, to you. If you say, why am I a Sikh? That presupposes that you have some concept in mind of what it means to be a Sikh. Does it mean that you were born into a Sikh family? Does it mean that you were born with a certain color skin? Does it mean that you were born with a certain culture? What does it mean to you to be a Sikh? You know, and actually I've talked about this before. I'm going to say everybody is born a Sikh. Everybody. So why am I a Sikh? Because that's the natural state of being. I look at a baby. You know, babies are born without a haircut. You know, babies are born in their natural state, right? Completely intact, their body, nothing is altered, right? We're all born in that state of naturalness, that state of how our Creator created us. We're all born as Sikhs, regardless of culture, regardless of religion of our parents. It's a natural state of being to be a Sikh. So, you know, my answer is that everyone is born a Sikh. Some people become Christians, some become Muslims, some become Jews, some become Hindus. Some pretend to be Sikhs. And very few remain Sikhs. So why am I a Sikh? Because that's the way God made you.

0: many people have a lot of different opinions about this, but they're asking, what's your opinion and what do you think about the whole topic of eating meat and explaining why one should be vegetarian? And then another person also tagged onto that specifically about veganism and says, I'm vegan and I feel the suffering of any being is a violent act in our creator is the same and resides in every soul, and was, you know, wanting to know values your opinion on this. So, you know, why be vegetarian? Why do Sikhs, practice this? Or some people feel that it's not even a Sikh thing or a rule. So what's your thoughts?
1: This is such a beautiful, infinite spectrum. I'm vegetarian, but I eat eggs. I'm vegetarian, but I eat chicken. Are chickens vegetarian?
0: I remember one Sikh saying, I'm a vegetarian. And I said, but I eat fish. And he's like, I'm like, that's meat. He's like, no, it's a sea vegetable.
1: It's a sea vegetable. Look, where I'm going with this is very simple. It doesn't matter what I say. You're going to eat whatever you're going to eat. I don't think anybody eats things because they should or shouldn't. You know, maybe temporarily, you know. But people eat what they want to eat. I mean, that's the fact of life. You know, our Guru Gobind Singh gave us four kurahets, right? And the actual word is halal. But when you look at the kurahets, and if you take them literally, you can get away with anything you want. You know, so people who want to eat meat say, oh, well, halal means only meat that's sacrificed in the Muslim way, that the vein is cut and the meat is bled in this way, and, you know, it's done as a ritual, and that's the only meat you should eat. Well, look at the other kurahats. One is hookah. So people can say, well, I smoke weed, but I don't put it in a hookah. I mean, think about this. Understand that the kurahats, he summed up in one word something much bigger than that word. Right, so we're willing to say that hookah means don't use intoxicants, but we're not willing to say that halal means don't eat meat. All of this is a matter of endless discussion. The bottom line is very simple. You have to do what you feel is right for you in this moment. And I'll just tell you, since you asked what I personally think, from my own personal experience, as you meditate more and you develop your subtle body and you become more tuned in to yourself and to your connections to everything else, your diet will change by itself. You'll find yourself not wanting to eat certain things and wanting to eat other things. You know how when a woman is pregnant, you know, she craves certain foods because her body is telling her, look, I need something in that food, you know, that I need to eat that. And even the baby is participating in that decision, right? Because the baby has certain things it needs. So this is not a conscious decision. It's a biological process. So I'm going to say what you put in your body, you know, you've heard the expression, you are what you eat, right? Because what you, your whole cells in your body change all the time. You have new cells. Where do they come from? They come from what you eat. So I think that people should continue to argue about this endlessly because they're deriving so much enjoyment from the argument that I don't want to interfere with their enjoyment.
0: Some of the thoughts about what you said about meat, those, thank you for sharing that. And I just wanted to add one thought about that was, you know, when I think about the halal thing, I often think about, you know, being conscious about, you know, pain or hurting other things. And I think that nowadays when we see these manufactured kind of meat products with these animals, you know, for me, it's more of a relating to, you know, some being that has a soul and, you know, inflicting pain and, so that's just one way that some people relate to, and you know, I think so. Right now, we're so disconnected from our food, not just meat, just any food. That it just, you just go to the store, and there you pick it out the thing. You don't really realize where that came from. So I think a lot of it really is the sensitivity to what you're eating, and where it comes from, and how it affects your body. Does it make you heavy? Does it, like when you eat certain foods, you could be eaten big bowl of shahi paneer, or it could be a big, you know, meat something. But after you feel heavy, and when I relate to a lot of the things that we do as a Sikh, not having intoxicants, living a certain lifestyle, it's so that we can keep a clear mind and we can be conscious and present in all our actions. And so whatever things that we eat, when we eat simple foods, then we're able to be a lot more clear, energetic, ready, and prepared. So that was just one other thought that I just wanted to add to what you have to say about the...
1: I agree with you, and that's why McDonald's brand is associated with a clown and not with a cow.

0: Somebody asked the question about when I listen to kirtan, I just start crying. It's not any kind of conscious thing, or I don't know why. I just have this emotion. Why do you think that happens?
1: But when you listen to Gurbani, you should have no emotions. What's behind the question? I mean, when you hear a question like this, the thought behind it is there something wrong with me? All through the Guru sings of, you know, the eyes welling up with tears and that feeling of being dyed in the crimson color of the Shabad and the love of God. And, you know, it's all about emotion and feeling deeply. Because when you cut yourself off from your feelings, what's left? You're trapped in your mind. So you're trying to avoid feeling something when you listen to Gurbani. You think something is wrong with you because you feel something when you listen to Gurbani. I think the most beautiful thing is that tears come, because tears, when they come, that's your heart. When your heart opens, tears come. It's a natural thing. It's a beautiful thing. So if your heart has been touched, you feel that's a weakness or something's wrong with you, oh my God, something is right with you.
0: I don't get the feeling that this person thinks that is necessarily wrong, but, you know, I can speak from my own experience that when in the Gurdwara, when we do the Jakara at the end of Ardas and the drums beating, I don't know what it is, but it's not like I'm consciously all of a sudden sad or something. It's like there's some deep connection to the Guru, or maybe it was some past lifetime, who knows? It's not really as important, but it's like that feeling of oneness that is overwhelming that comes. And the same thing, like when we have the summer solstice camp and there's the Amrit Sanchar at the end, when they open the door and the new Amritdharis come out, I can't stop crying. I don't know what it is. It's not like I'm so special and whatever. It's just like an unconscious, it just happens. But I don't know why or what, you know, or why does it happen to some people and others not, or does it make you special because you have that experience? Or, you know, I think that's kind of like maybe what the person is trying to relate to. Why does it happen? Or
1: you already know that your relationship with your Guru is through your heart. So in that moment, something deep in the core of your being, in your soul, that has come through many incarnations to be here, is touched in that primal moment to be in the court of the Guru and to feel that energy. So you may say, you may feel it, you may not feel it. Everyone has their own experience. But what a beautiful blessing to feel it.

Do you ever worry? So my question is very simple. Why? Why do you worry? Think about it. Worrying doesn't do anything. Worrying doesn't help anything. Worrying doesn't solve anything. What does worrying do? Worrying makes you anxious. Worrying makes you fearful. Worrying makes you focus on what might happen instead of what's happening right now. There are really only two ways to live. Either you can hustle and worry, or you can understand each day that the one who rotates this earth can take care of all your affairs. And that everything you need will be given to you at the moment that you need it. That there's never any lack of anything. So when you relax and you let go, and you break your habit to worry, and you just be present in the moment with the Nam, and with the presence of God in each person you meet, in everything you hear, in everything you see, you constantly feel the blessing of God's bounty. And you make yourself ready to receive. So I have a humble suggestion to you, which is to begin each day with a very simple prayer. And the prayer is this. O one who created me, you can rotate the earth. So manage my affairs, and I'll relax and serve you today. And with that simple prayer, let yourself not worry, because what a waste of energy it is. And you don't want to waste your precious energy. Better to use it for seva.

0: This question is in relation to what you could summarize as, why does bad stuff happen to me? My parents won't let me do this. So-and-so died, has an illness, is not doing well. I'm doing good. I'm doing my Bonnies. I'm getting up in the morning. Yet all this stuff still happens to me. Does God not like me?
1: Yes, God doesn't like you. Oh my God, what a premise. The problem with this question is very simple. It less rests in the word bad. What's bad stuff? Is it bad that someone dies? Is it bad that your parents are heavy on you? Is it bad that you got sick? What is bad and what is good? As long as you're judging what's happening to you, and you're saying, now the bad thing is happening to me, now good thing is happening to me, then you're missing the point. You know that expression, shit happens? Stuff happens to you. It's all just what's happening. It's what's happening to you. It's not good. It's not bad. It's what's happening to you. The question is how you respond in that moment. How do you act in that moment? Because each thing that happens to you is the thing that's supposed to happen to you. This whole question is predicated on some kind of reward thing. You know, I'm a good girl, but bad things happen to me. You know, I go to Gurdwara, but bad things still happen to me. You know, I love my mother and my father. I'm good. I obey them, but still bad things happen to me. So some idea is in this person's mind that there's a quid pro quo. You know, quid pro quo. I do for you, you do for me. Make a deal with God that if I'm good, you know, people always do this, right? Where, you know, when something bad happens, right? They say, okay, I'll never, if you can make this not happen, I'll do my homework every night. Or, you know, I'll go to Gurdwara every Sunday, you know. It's like making a deal with God, you know. And then the thing either happens or it doesn't happen. And then you have to honor your word, right? Well, now I'm going to go to Gurdwara. You understand that whole thing was a construct. It all happened because it was supposed to happen. There's no such thing as a deal. It doesn't exist. It's all in your mind. So I'm going to say the problem with the question is I don't believe there are such things as bad things and good things. Nothing is bad and nothing is good except that thinking makes it seem bad or good.
0: Well, what I've found in personally is that oftentimes situations like this, whether it's myself getting sick or some challenge coming up, are really there as tools to grow from. That there's something that needs to happen for me to create a change.
1: Yeah.
0: Fall off the roof? Yeah. Something, you know, what it, you could say, yeah. It's like some, you know, some bad thing, or you can look at it, wow, maybe there was something I was projecting towards or something that was, you know.
1: That's what I always say about falling off the roof. It's the best thing that ever happened to me. I don't recommend it for everyone, but for me, it was the best thing that happened to me. Because in that moment of complete inability to do anything, I allowed myself to be served. So each thing that happens has a lesson in it. So I'm going to say if your parents are down on you and don't want you to do this or don't want you to do that, that's an opportunity for you to meditate on yourself, your actions, your communication with your parents. You have to understand it in yourself in that moment, what it means to you in that moment, because it's your experience. It's what's happening to you. But as soon as you construct that paradigm of bad things are happening to me, forget it. You're writing a movie script. You don't really want to be in that movie. So, I mean, so just say, everything that happens to me is a gift. Kheti aduk buk sadmar. Whatever comes, it's sweet. Doesn't matter. Could be the most painful thing in the world.
0: I always thought of that, I don't remember where the quote was, but take every happiness or everything as a gift and every challenge as a lesson or something to learn and grow from. And, you know, I oftentimes, I mean, let's just be frank. Oftentimes it's not easy when you have challenges. it's not easy. Like, you know, just recently, you know, there was a lot of negativity for certain videos that certain people felt that, and, you know, when you have a website like SeekNet, which is a huge number of people, there's always going to be certain number of people who will misunderstand certain things and express things that, you know, for me, I get affected by negativity, as probably most people do. So for me, when I look at those kind of situations, I don't see, like, how do I create myself so solid that I'm not affected by those types of things, so I can be so neutral and open, so I can hear what they're saying and communicate in a way that I'm not getting emotional or reactive.
1: I think you're very good at that.
0: Well,
1: I watch you do it every day. First, you get a little upset. Then you go into it and you get it and you go through it and you answer that way. So I say this is part of life, because everybody hears things and sees things through their own frame of reference. All right? My frame of reference is everything that I've experienced and learned in my life up till this moment. So when something new appears, it's a natural human tendency to fit it into your frame of reference. But some people's frame of reference is much smaller than others, you see? So people hear something and they say, how does that fit with my frame of reference? That doesn't fit with my frame of reference, so that must not be true, or I disagree with that. And then people start arguing because they're defending their frame of reference. You understand what I'm saying? But the fact is, I'm just suggesting that people take their frame of reference and set it down for a few minutes over on the side instead of carrying it around with them all the time. Because just be present with each person who communicates with you. Feel what they're feeling. Listen to what they're saying. Hear the vibration of their words. Understand what their frame of reference is instead of being so quick to put it into your frame of reference. And then communicate on a frequency that starts within their frame of reference so they get it, and then pull them out from the borders of their frame of reference and expand them. That's how you elevate.

0: Ruka Singh, and
1: hi everyone in Seeknet land.
0: We just wanted to talk to you a little bit about your experiences being a Sikh. I know you weren't born a Sikh, and you were so what were some of the inspirations?
1: Actually, I was born a Sikh, but I didn't know it, and neither did my parents. You know, it took me a while to catch on. And, you know, now that I look back, I realize that the Guru's hand, you know, guided me all the way and protected me, even in the most bizarre situations, even though I didn't know that's what was happening. And, you know, when I realized that I was born into this lifetime to return back to the Guru's feet again, and then I look back at all the things that happened in my life, it was all just to protect me and guide me and bring me back to his feet again in this lifetime so I could live my destiny. So I think that when one is a Sikh of the Guru, one is a Sikh of the Guru. And it's just a matter of time. It doesn't matter what culture you're born into, what household you're born into. I mean, for me, it was something that I didn't even know existed until all of a sudden I remembered who I was.
0: Well, what helped you remember?
1: It was interesting because I had begun just spontaneously realizing that I wanted to get up earlier in the morning and meditate and use that time to start the day right. And so I was getting up in the morning and chanting and meditating and doing the best I could on my own. I had left my hair uncut from when I was about 18. I remember looking in the mirror in the bathroom and watching my beard grow. And I remember thinking to myself as I looked at my reflection in the mirror, if I cut this off, it's just going to grow back. And then it's going to grow back again. And then it's going to grow back again. And what a hassle to have to shave it off every day. I mean, geez, do I want to do that for the rest of my life? And I decided when I was 18 that I didn't want to do that. And that if it was just going to grow there, it was obviously supposed to be there, so I'd leave it alone. And I didn't know anything about being a Sikh. So I started just letting my hair grow way back then. It wasn't until I was 23 that I even realized there was such a thing as a Sikh. And wasn't even on my radar screen. And I met Yogi Bhajan in the spring of 1970. And it didn't register on my radar screen that he was a Sikh, just that he was a yogi. It wasn't until much later on that I thought, my God, there's this Sikh way of life, and I'm already living it. I'm a vegetarian. I get up early in the morning and meditate. I don't cut my hairs. I live naturally. I live honestly. This is what I'm doing with my life. I didn't know that, you know, it had a name. And then I remembered, you know, oh, this is it. You know, I'm a Sikh. And so it was quite natural. I was living as a Sikh before I knew what a Sikh was.
0: How do you feel wearing a turban?
1: Great. Something that feels that good twice a day has got to be fantastic. Feels great when I tie it, you know, and I love that feeling of containment and solidness. And then it feels great when I take it off in the evening and take my hair down, you know. So something that feels that good twice a day has got to rock.
0: How long have you been a Sikh?
1: Oh, okay. Many lifetimes.
0: Okay, let's say more specifically, how long have you been wearing a turban and living the Sikh lifestyle?
1: Well, let me talk about wearing a turban for a minute. I was living in New York City when I first decided I wanted to experiment with wearing a turban. And I don't know if you've been to New York City, but there's a lot of people there. And it's a very intense place vibrationally. And I used to ride the subway every day. And the subway is this, you know, big metal box that goes about 60 miles an hour underground with about 100 crazy people inside the box. And I'd ride in that metal box each day with 100 crazy people, and I'd find myself sitting there trying to, like, be cool, you know, in myself. And I'd read a book or something, you know, and I'd still get these weird thoughts that would come in my head. Something really perverted and weird. I'd think, why am I thinking that? And then I'd look up across the train, and I'd be some guy sitting there, you know, and I'd think, oh, that was his thought. And I realized that I was very sensitive and was picking up a lot of things from all the people around me and feeling their emotions and their thoughts. And I started experimenting with tying my hair up, you know, and beginning to tie a turban for the first time. And I wasn't very good at it. But I kind of knew the principles of how to do it. It looked kind of messy. But I started doing it, and then I would ride the train, and I would realize that I could sit much more centered and not be distracted. And my thoughts were clearer, and I wasn't picking up so much static from other people. And I felt very contained and able to focus within myself. And then I really understood through my own experience how our hairs are antennas. And the antennas pick up the electromagnetic vibrations around us, and they go right into our head. So when you tie your hair up in a knot on top of your head, have you ever looked in the back of an old AM radio? You know how the antenna wires are coiled in a coil? The reason they do that, it's a very, very long wire, but it's all coiled up. The reason they do that is something called induction. When the wires are laying next to each other in a circle, they induce an electrical current in the wire next to it so the signal gets stronger. So I found out that by tying my own hair in a knot like that and creating a coil on top of my head, that it would produce induction from the electromagnetic field. And I could actually focus much better internally. So the reason I started wearing a turban didn't have to do with how it looked, because that got better as the years went on. It had to do with how it felt, that I felt really contained and solid when I wore it. And basically, it increased the signal-to-noise ratio, which I found very enjoyable.
0: Thanks for that story. You're a parent. You have two children.
1: Yeah.
0: And
1: two boys.
0: Two boys. And as most Sikhs are dealing with these days, who live probably now in any country, even in India, are dealing with all the pressures from Western society to look how they're seeing in the mainstream media, and struggling to instill in their children the values that the Sikh gurus taught. What are some of the things that you've learned and the challenges and things that you've overcome as a parent?
1: Well, I think the values, the child's values are set very, very early on. They're set in the first 4 years of life. Those values are so deep. They're how the brain gets wired up. So I think it's very incumbent on the mother to be very firm, not just in her projection, but in her vibration. So if the mother does her banis and immerses herself in Gurbani and disciplines herself and lives as a Guru Sikh woman, then that vibratory frequency automatically goes to the children through her milk, through her words, through the atmosphere in the home, through her behavior, all of those things. The father is the second teacher and doesn't really come into play until later on, fourth, fifth, sixth years, you know, the child starts to begin to relate to the father. After the age of six, that relationship becomes stronger. So with both my kids, their roots were established very early on. And those roots are so solid that it doesn't matter what things they go through in their life. You know, they may cut their hair, they may act weird, they may decide to act out or do strange things. It doesn't matter, because the roots are firmly established. So it's not so much about external behaviors. It's about where does your soul feel comfortable and at home. And that vibration is set so solidly at such a young age. So I really don't believe you can judge someone by looking at them. I mean, my younger son is 15. He's at school in India at Midi Pidi Academy, which is 140 kids, you know, living as Guru Sikhs together and supporting each other. My older son is 25, and he's cut his hair, and he's about to take the test for the Albuquerque Police Force to become a policeman. But when he's here, and he comes to my house and sits, the things he talks about are home, and, you know, he loves to come in and eat, you know. Last time he came, he ate three meals, one after the other. You know, he comes in and drinks a quart of yogi tea and, you know, a big bowl of khichdi and, you know, whatever's in the house, whatever sabji we've made, he just sits and eats and we talk. And he's going through his changes, you know, and discovering who he is. But, you know, he's Guru's boy. He belongs to the Guru. I remember last time I was in Amritsar with him. Was it 99 when we went for the tercentenary? And we spent a week just doing Ishnan Seva at the Golden Temple. And you know, when you finish the Ishnan Seva, it's about 1 o'clock in the morning, and they take a little ball of cotton, which is soaked in the rose oil that the guru is anointed with, and tuck it into your turban. And that fragrance of the guru goes with you all day, you know, as you go, and you smell it, and it's the guru, you know, it smells so good. And they give you this huge bowl of prasad, fantastic. And I remember one day going back to his house, which was in D Block in Amritsar, and he opened, the dobi had come and brought the laundry, and he opened his drawer to put the laundry away. And inside that drawer were scores and scores of cotton balls soaked with rose oil from all the nights that he had done Ishnan Seva in the Golden Temple. So I have no worries about my sons, either one of them. They belong to the guru, not to me.
0: Looking visibly different than most people around you, how do people relate to you, just the general public, when they see you with a turban on and wearing banan, however you're dressed?
1: They relate to me however they, you know, in their context. I remember when we first lived in Columbus, Ohio. Columbus, Ohio is the Bible Belt of America, you know. Very born-again Baptist, you know. And we moved to Columbus, Ohio in 1974. And I remember walking down the street and having guys drive by in a pickup truck and hurl a beer bottle and yell, "Hey, Ayatollah, go back to Iran!" And at first I kind of got angry. But I quickly realized that the thing to do in that moment was to bless them. And so they'd yell, "Hey, Ayatollah," or something, and I'd say, "Bless you!" I'd raise my head with a big smile, which is totally not what they expected, because they were trying to get my goat. You know, they wanted me to be angry and react. So when I blessed them in that moment, it turned the energy around. We lived there for 15 years, and by the time I left, everybody in Columbus knew what a Sikh was. We were teaching, you know, 10 yoga classes a week. We had an interfaith council that we'd formed there. We had two gurdwaras. I mean, it was, the whole atmosphere changed completely. So I think, you know, if you create a blessing in the moment when you feel attacked or somebody's criticizing you, that blessing magnifies a thousandfold. That's been my personal experience of it. You know, I remember Yogi Bhajan used to travel a lot. Every weekend he'd go to a different city. And he would come to Columbus, Ohio and teach meditation course there or yoga course there and spend a few days, and we all got to sit with him and have his darshan and stay up late into the night and tell stories and be together, and it was very beautiful. But because he traveled so much, he spent a lot of time in airports. And I remember we used to go to the airport, even if he wasn't coming to our city. We'd sometimes drive for an hour, 2 hours, 3 hours and go to an airport where he had a layover, so we could just sit and have his darshan in the airport while he was waiting to catch his next flight. And I remember being in the airport with him, I think it was in Cleveland, Ohio, and he had a layover of a couple hours. And he was sitting on the bench in the waiting room, you know, the way he always did. He would stretch his legs out and sit back like this and kind of close his eyes. But we knew he wasn't actually sleeping, but he just was having a moment, you know. He'd sit there. And there were maybe eight or ten of us sitting around. And all of a sudden, this guy walks up who's dressed in a three-piece suit. You know, he looks like a real solid American businessman. Polished shoes, three-piece suit, tie, vest, a briefcase, you know, everything. And he walks up really bristling. And he looks at Yogi Bhajan and he says, "What are you?" And Yogi Ji opens one eye and looks at this guy. And then he closes his eye and he says, "I'm a human being." And the guy starts to get more uptight and he says, "Yes, yes, but where are you from?" And Yogi Bhajan says, "Venus." Now the guy's really freaking out. So he says, but why are you dressed like that?" And now Yogi Ji opens both eyes and he looks up at the guy and he looks down. And he looks up and he says, "Why are you dressed like that?" And the guy says, "What do you mean? These are normal American clothes." And Yogi Ji holds his finger up and he says, "Those are British clothes." And the guy just stops. And then he says, So what kind of clothes are those?" And Yogi Ji closes his eyes and sits back with a smile on his face and he says, these are the clothes of the

This is your host, Bhupender Singh. Welcome to another podcast, Cure for All Fears. I hope you are all staying safe and healthy as we face the wrath of COVID-19. In this difficult time, we need to believe in our strength and take good care of ourselves and also of others around us. I believe these unprecedented times have brought all humans together. I believe when humanity rises as one, any crisis can be overcome.

of pandemic than the pandemic itself. Intent of this podcast is how not to die from the fear of pandemic every day, many times in a single day. Thoughts of worries and fears kills hope, kindness, compassion, and courage. Intent of this podcast is to provide hope, strength, and inspiration to our listeners. I will also address the fundamental question: how, in this moment of adversity, we can stay positive and keep intact our spine of hope, kindness, compassion, and courage. The answer to stay positive is simple. To stay positive in moment of crises, we need to realize two things. First, we need to realize true nature of our existence, for which I will use the word self-realization in this podcast. Second, we need to realize how to be supreme as a human, for which I will use the word self-empowerment. We will do a small exercise to learn how to become self-realized and self-empowered. It is the exercise of thinking in direction, guided by truth, that carries the potential to make both our outlook and perspective positive all the times. Let us begin this exercise. Consider the universe to be an ocean, a vast ocean without a beginning or an end, that contains everything that we are not only aware of, but also unaware of. Further, consider each human to be a fish in this ocean of the infinite universe. Let us ask ourselves two questions. First question: where did the fish come from? Second question: where does the fish go when it dies? It takes out-of-box thinking to answer these two questions. I hope you are ready for a transformative step in direction of positivity. Answer to these two questions will provide the keys to self-realization and self-empowerment. Without any doubt, the fish came from the ocean, and it will also remain in the ocean no matter what happens to the fish. The fish is born in the ocean. The fish is sustained by the ocean, feeding from the ocean, an egg turned into a fish. The fish, when alive, breathes the ocean, and when it dies, dissolves in the same ocean. Is it not amazing that it is the ocean that appears as the fish? Then it dissolves back unto itself. A little pondering on this very interesting fact will be instrumental to realize the true nature of our existence. We are one ocean that appears as fishes and after death dissolve into the same ocean again. When we realize we as fishes are one ocean without a beginning or an end, all fears will vanish, including the fear of death. Realization of true nature of our existence then will lead to self-empowerment.

0: positivity is but natural at that point. The current worldwide pandemic offers a great example how we are one. It is clear that until everyone does not heal, none of us will be healed. Even if a single person is infected by COVID-19, we are all at risk because we are one ocean of universe appearing as separate fishes. A self-centered fish can only think of itself, and it separates itself from others, creating room for fear. When the fish realizes it is the ocean of the universe without a beginning or an end, it becomes selfless. A selfless self is actually our empowered self. Let us go a little deeper into realization of true nature of our existence to uproot all fears forever. The current situation due to the pandemic also makes us feel lonely, isolated, and afraid. This could be a blessing if we use our ability to feel, think, and act by focusing on truth. It is but natural to feel lonely when we are separated from our true self. The connection with our true self is established through realization of true nature of our existence by meditating on truth. This is possible when our mind gets imbued in the infinite intelligence of the universe through comprehension and contemplation. It is a blessing to be aware of a state where we feel lonely, desperate, and anxious for any amounts of time. Acknowledging and accepting the state gracefully is an indication that we are alive, filled with potential for self-realization. To feel lonely and experience a void and not know what to do is an indication that we are trapped in limited intelligence of the mind, which is our self-centered self. In other words, we are distant from light, and thus in darkness we feel lonely. A mind imbued in infinite intelligence or the truth starts recognizing true nature of existence and becomes attuned to laws of nature for balance, harmony, and realize oneness of this universe that we are. A mind imbued in truth expands as awareness beyond walls of loneliness into a blissful solitude. This blissful solitude is actually our selfless state of being, our empowered self. When we are not aware of the reason for our loneliness, we dive into self-sabotaging, non-mindful indulgences, engaging all five senses in material world that is impermanent. COVID-19 crisis has brought our impermanent world to a screeching halt that we use to fill the void of loneliness. All our worldly things have lost their value. It feels like someone has knocked down our nest of worldly things. Our attachment to our nest actually makes us feel nothing. The void of loneliness has surfaced once more. But herein lies the opportunity to fill the void this time by meditating on truth, and fill this void permanently. The truth in this case is, if we built our nest to live in it forever, we were short-sighted. We built the nest to fly one day, to rise to higher level of awareness, to become self-realized and self-empowered. This moment of crisis is in fact the perfect opportunity for self-realization and self-empowerment. This moment of crisis is perfect opportunity to demolish all fears by meditating on truth. Let us move forward by accepting our folly and maybe laughing a little at ourselves. Let us not fill this void again with impermanent world. A little courage is required to let truth hold us in its embrace for an inner transformation to begin. No one is asking you to give up the nest. Rather, learn to cherish it upon self-realization and self-empowerment without being attached to the nest. Our mind is a self-centered seed. Self-centered mind is the fish that has not realized it is the ocean. When we bloom, we transform into our selfless self, whereby we see humanity as one. To think of humanity as one is expansion of our awareness beyond the bounds of our own mind. Meditating on truth leads to self-realization and is the cure for all fears. Without meditating on truth, we fail to tap into an opportunity of being supreme, being equanimous, being part of the vastness, and at the same time, being the vastness, being one. Oneness is our selfless self. Let us commit to support each other, to move from our self-centered to selfless self, to be of value to humanity, to be of service to humanity, to be our supreme self, fearless. Let us rise collectively as humanity to provide true meaning of being human. Friends, let us rise above this adversity and crisis and win the outer and the inner wars gracefully, blessed by the universe running through us. Let me summarize the roadmap to self-realization and self-empowerment that can help us stay positive through all adversities. Point number one. Self-realization leads to self-empowerment, invoking our selfless self, whereby we see oneness in diversity. Point number two, knowing where we came from and what happens to us after death is cure for all fears. Point number three, the most important and critical, meditation on truth is the vehicle to self-realization and self-empowerment. Thank you for listening to this podcast, and stay positive. This is your host, Bhupender Singh. Welcome to today's podcast, The Perfect Moment of Pause. Today, humanity faces a unique adversity in form of global pandemic due to COVID-19. A tiny microorganism is catalyst for a global change happening right now. Tall waves of changes are sweeping the ocean of humanity. Both our inner and external worlds are affected. Like any other change, uncertainty and unknown are following along. This change is meant to affect our thinking and outlook, hopefully positive. The external world in form of stock markets, job markets, economies, and businesses are changing fast. I hope once our external world settles down, we will learn from it. I hope our future choices will be more wiser. I hope we will evolve through this as humanity. I hope there will be change in policies, global trade, supply chains, workplaces, corporate cultures that will not be as fragile to pandemics and other crises. I hope humanity will learn from this crisis to create a world order that supports our inner well-being. I believe the world will evolve for a better tomorrow if we as individuals raise our voices. We must see well-being of humanity take precedence over accumulation of power and social status. We must see collective prosperity take precedence over personal gains. We must start fresh after this pause. Otherwise, we will step into another painful pause as humanity. Individuals who are more conscious than others have moral duty to be instrumental in influencing a better world of tomorrow. Let us hold this vision and also focus on this moment of social distancing, isolation, and pause. Let us figure out how we can weather this change without losing hope, peace, clarity, and inner strength. Governments, along with other agencies, healthcare workers, first responders, grocery store workers, and pharmacists are doing their best. Let us be grateful for all the work being done. They are soldiers on front lines protecting us all. On personal basis, let us follow all safety protocols to support our local, state, federal governments and agencies. Let us be grateful to the connected world we live in today. In today's connected world, we shall focus on sharing positive information and inspire each other by being at our best. Let us spread positivity, hope, and uplift each other. At this point, let us switch gears by turning our attention inwards. Changes in external world trigger uncertainty and unknown inside us. This in turn gives rise to worries and fears. By now, we should be awake to the fact that all humans are same. We are afraid of change. We fear the unknown. We feel discomfort in times of uncertainties. Yet, we are all resilient. Hope, peace, clarity, and inner strength is our backbone, without which we are broke. We must learn, share, and inspire each other through this time of inner struggle. Let us explore what we can do to rise above the fire of uncertainty and unknown. Let us explore what provides us immunity from flames of worries from engulfing our inner world. This is a perfect moment of pause for us to reflect, rejuvenate, and reinvent ourselves on personal basis. This moment has united all humanity. This moment of isolation is an opportunity to get in touch with ourselves. Let us embrace this change, social distancing, and isolation to get closer to our truth. Let us find our way back to life. Let us explore truth about life through these two statements. Statement 1. My external world in form of my job or my business, my house, my amenities, my social status, and my financial assets is my life. Statement 2. My inner world in form of my mental well-being is my life. Mental well-being refers to a mind free of worries and fears, a mind filled with hope, peace, clarity, and inner strength through all adversities of life. Now, let us examine both statements. The first statement proclaims that external world is my life. This statement might seem true to many of us because we are conditioned and we are unaware of this conditioning. Endorsement of this statement means, I believe part of tree above ground is all that is to the tree. I'm oblivion to the roots of the tree, which is a sense of the tree that I see above the ground. I consider what is because of life to be the life. I am looking at things upside down. It can be said, I am separated from truth. My separation from truth is like a tree separated from its roots. A tree that cannot sustain through changing seasons and is meant to perish soon. Now, let us look at the second statement. My inner world in form of my mental well-being is my life. Hope, peace, clarity, and inner strength are my assets. The second statement points to a sense of my existence, my life, which is roots of the tree. The roots of the tree in form of my hope, my peace, my clarity, and my strength, inner strength, is a sense of my external world. All the things of external world are from my life, but they are not my life. All the things of external world rise and fall, expand and contract, constantly fluctuating, changing continuously. Thus, the things of the external world are impermanent. If I am aware of unstable nature of external world, my anchor will not be the external world, as it disrupts my inner self, which is my life. I do not anchor my life to the external world, because anchoring to my external world makes me feel insecure, weak, and fearful. When I anchor myself to my life in form of hope, my peace, my clarity, and my inner strength, I am alive. I am not disturbed by changing external world. If roots of the tree are healthy, the tree without fear gives up leaves and fruits in fall season. When I know the truth of my existence, I am like a deep-rooted tree that gives up in fall season without losing hope, peace, clarity, and inner strength. As life, in this moment of external crisis, I remain uplifted as I accept my external depreciating world without fear, without worry. We are whatever is in our awareness. This is a golden rule. Whatever we focus our attention on, it enters our awareness, and that is what we become. Let us focus on what nourishes our roots, our life. Let us focus on truth. The truth is, we are one life. Due to our external world that varies, we think we have different lives. We are like branches, leaves, flowers, and fruits of one tree of life. We might appear different, but our roots are same. Our life is one. Life is an eternal phenomenon in which we appear and disappear, like the tree above the ground. We need to realize this truth. We need to understand the true nature of our existence and embrace truth by holding truth in our attention. We need to look at the external world through eyes of truth. We should not compromise our well-being by instilling worries and fears in our inner world by riveting our attention to the constantly shrinking, expanding, changing, impermanent external world. Let us anchor our attention to truth, and opportunities will sprout from it. Let us be aware, but not anchor our attention to the external world. Let us consciously shift our attention from what makes us feel insecure and unstable. Let us remember we are meant to bloom into flower of life filled with hope, peace, clarity, and inner strength. Change in external world is catalyst for inner transformation, for us to bloom as life. Let us be grateful of what we have. Let us raise ourselves by raising our awareness, by anchoring our attention to truth. The truth is, we are one. The truth is, all the things of external world are from my life, but not my life. My inner world in form of my mental well-being is my life. The truth is, hope, peace, clarity, and inner strength are my assets that do not depreciate like my external world. Towards the end of podcast, let me share what is working for me as I anchor myself to truth to see the opportunities in adversity. Number one, through adversity, I'm reminded of law of nature that no season of external world is permanent. Number two, through adversity, I'm reminded of law of nature that anchoring to external world creates fear and worry inside me. Number three, through adversity, I'm reminded that I'm a deep-rooted tree. I weather changing seasons with grace, inspiring others at the same time. Number four, through adversity, I'm reminded that hope, peace, clarity, and inner strength is my life. My life remains intact, anchored to truth. Number five, through adversity, I'm reminded that my outward world will bloom again, whereby all that I lost during fall season will grow back. Number six, through adversity, I'm reminded to remain committed to my physical and mental well-being. I wish you all hope, peace, clarity, and inner strength. Thanks for listening to this podcast.
1: Vaheguru Ji Ka Khalsa, Vaheguru Ji Ki Fateh. Welcome everybody. This is Chetandeep Singh from Bay Area, California. Welcome you all to another session of Khoj Qurbani. We'll continue our theme of discussing the Shabads that are commonly sung in a Sikh wedding, Anand Karaj. And the Shabad we'll be picking up today is very commonly sung as Vya Hua Mere Babula. It's a fairly long Shabad. When I looked at the Shabad, it's on page 78-79 of Shri Rag, Mahalla Chautha, and it has five sub-passages, if you can say that. So I am going to read out the whole Shabad in its entirety first to just set up the context, and then I'll share my brief understanding of what I understood from this Shabad, and then we can open it up for the evening. So, Shri Rag Mahalla Chautha, Kar Duja Chant, Ek Omkar Satgur Prasad, Mund Yani Piyade, Kyo Kar Har Darsan Pikhe, Har Har Apni Kirpa Kare, Gurmukh Sahurre Kam Sikhe, Sahurre Kam Sikhe, Gurmukh Har Har 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the entire Shabad of five sub-passages. The way I understand the Shabad is that the overall theme or pattern this Shabad follows is the one that we have been seeing over and over in Gurbani. Guru Sahib takes an example from outside a ritual or a tradition, and in this case, one of the wedding, and takes that inside, internal to us. All the traditions that are done, typical of a marriage, like all the things involved, like dowry, daj, or janj, marriage party, sohre, in-laws, peke, girls, parents' house. Guru Sahib has used all the words, all the traditions, and again, carried them inside. He's mapped all these terms and traditions to inside. And the analogy here is that we all human beings are brides and are getting married to one Akal Purakh, or at least are longing to Banakal Puruk. So that's the context. And remember that this context is not the starting point. Guru Sahib has reached here after hard work of Kadiye Surt Mat Man Bud. And now when that process is near completion, this Shabad has come, where the actual journey of marriage is being completed. So let's look at this Shabad by one passage at a time. Let's look at the first one. Mund Iyani. So the first line of this passage is actually a question. Mund Iyani Peede Kyo Kar Har Darsan Pikhe. So the question is Kyo. Kyo means Kime. How? And the last line of this passage is the answer. Mund Iyani Peede Gurmukh Har Darsan Dikhe. So by being in the company of Gur, by facing towards a Gur, getting the lesson from Gur, Har Darsan Dikhe. So Peede is Pekakar, the home of the girl's parents. So Nanak is asking the question, how can an ignorant girl who does not know anything, living in her parents' house, meet or see that Hari, that beloved? So, and unmarried girls, as we know, share stories with their friends that once they will, stories of when they'll meet their beloved and will get married. There is a lot of anticipation and a lot of excitement to get married, to see their husband, how he'll look like and all that. And ironically, this journey from Pika to Saura is one that of immense agony and excitement at the same time. Agony of leaving people and things behind, your own family behind, and excitement of looking forward to future, to spend the rest of life with your beloved husband. It is actually very unfortunate that the girls are treated the way they are. I mean, all over the world, no matter what culture or society. And especially in Punjab, we all know it's like when the girls get married, they do carry a lot of dreams. They leave their houses, they leave their parents, they leave everything, and they put themselves forward. And a lot of times, due to our patriarchal society, they are not treated well. I mean, how many times we have read and heard the stories of newly married girls being killed by the in-laws and husbands. But I mean, that side aside, the important part to remember is that the girl comes with a lot of dreams, hopes, and anticipation. And that's what Guru Sahib is sharing in this passage. Kyon kar har darsan pikhe, like how? He's actually looking forward to that. And that the girl learns the ways and means of Saurekar. Saure kam sikhe, the home of the beloved, with being a Gurmukh, that the Gur or the Guru teaches her how things are done at his house. Gur, that the awareness that is inside us, inside of me, she learns that how to live a life full of non-attachment. So she sings and lives fully with her friends, Sahiya, Sakhiya, friends. That means these bodily senses that we have in the mind, she lives and enjoys her time on this earth, but with a knowledge and awareness that she has got from the Guru. Moving on to the second passage, the common line that is sung and heard during Nankaraj, Vyah Hua Mere Babula Gurmukhe Har Paya. So this girl that's on this journey, this new bride, that is us, is expressing her joy that I am married now. She is expressing that with the help of the Gurmukhe, I have received my beloved Hari. That now my ignorance and darkness of my mind, my param is over, my home is over. That the Gur has given me this wisdom, this gyan, this vivek buddhi, this fire that has just lit up and removed all the darkness and ignorance from my mind. And the result of all this has been that I have received Akal Murat as Var, as my husband, the timeless entity, the one that is Abhinasi, who never dies, as my husband. Looking at the next passage, Har Sat Sate Mere Babula, Har Jan Mil Jan Sohandi. So further, Guru Nanak is saying that this whole process, it doesn't happen in a day, or at least those girls, and the reference is to us, have an easy time at a husband's house who have done their preparation. Those who have prepared, those who have imbibed the values, your name, pev kade, naam samalya. While living at their parents' house, those girls are then celebrated at their husband's house. So those girls are human beings, they have a good time, who have spent their time with the gur, with the awareness of their own being, and that is the right move. Moving on to the next passage, Har Prab Mere Babla, Har Devo Daan Main Daajo. So again, now he's talking about the daj, the dowry, typically the things that are that the girl carries, or the gift from the girl's parents to the girl and the boy, traditionally at least. So he's talking about what things, what daj I need to carry from my parents' house to the home of my beloved. And he's saying that the worldly things that we typically give as daj, these are just transient and temporary. The kood, ankar, kach, pajo. But he's saying, he's pleading, that Nanak is pleading, give me the daan or dowry of har soba, har pagti, that I am always engrossed in the pagti of my var, of the akal murat, of my hari. That's the essence of this passage. And the last one was very interesting to me. I couldn't understand a whole lot, but the way I look at it is, this is how Nanak saying that my meeting, my pir, my beloved husband, akal murat var, that the story of your kul or veil or next generation continues. This is how generation after generation, the story of Satgur, the awareness, it continues by living my life in hukam with the gur. And he's saying that is the right or the true way of living. So that's very short summary or a brief understanding of what I understood. It's a very long Shabad and we could go on and on this, but in the interest of time, I'm going to just open it up for the evening to hear from all of you. What is your understanding? What connected with you? So I'm going to start with Ranabir ji.
2: Haji, we are just I'm more like in the listening mode today. I'm just getting adjusted to this. I'll make a general observation here. You explained it very nicely. You, as I understood you, the analogy of the conventional way of a girl getting married, and you've taken that analogy and extended that to how the Shabad is put together. I would approach it differently. I think all this, Guru Sahib made it very easy to understand, but the fundamental message, as in five bodies here, is it is talking about, if we start from that angle, the way I'm just thinking, it is basically the talking about the connecting of Atma with Paramatma. The word Vivahua is basically the merger, the connection of these two things Guru Sahib is trying to do. And if we take that as a starting point and then try to explain it in terms of the conventional understanding we have, we might have a little more in-depth understanding of what Guru Sahib is actually trying to say. Basically, they're trying to say is that we are in this Brahman, in this material world, which is where we are residing right now, and our goal is to go beyond that and connect with something which is beyond this material world. So is how to get out of the material world. Guru Sahib is saying is, again, Naam and Gurmukh, as you said, as you get enlightened through Gugyan. And that is enlightenment gives us a jump start to get out of the material infatuations we have. All these Agyan and Dhera Kya Gurgyan Prachand Balaya. So I think you covered everything. I would have started, I just started now. I didn't spend any time, so I may be off mark. But I would have started out with that concept that how to jump out of this material infatuation and connect with that. And then Usaf has provided us a knowledge which we know and understand that. So that's my general observation. And I didn't spend any time. I just still settling. So that's my 2 cents here today.
1: TK Vijji, thank you for sharing that. Kulwant Kaur Penji, you want to share your thoughts?
3: Hanji Ruchi, I think I'm also thinking along, you know, the way Rana Ruchi talk about. This is all about how to build an intimate relationship with the Supreme Being within ourself. I picked the words like Pevakre and Sahare. I'm thinking of as if, you know, there are two states. Pevakre is like this mundane world. People who are, while living in this mundane world, doing, you know, something, doing the deeds and actions that will help in their Sahare. I mean, the Sahare stage, which is a stage where you make a relationship with your inner being. Who can do that? Gurmukhs are the one, you know, the Gurmukh, they, with the help of Gyan, with the help of Guru's help, they are indulged constantly in this, you know, this is not something you do, moments, you know, day to day, or this is something constantly you're doing with the help of the Guru and trying to realize the ultimate truth, you know, which is the connection with yourself. And I think Guru Sahib says, you know, blessed are the ones who are like living in this world, like in another Shabad, Granansa mentioned, you know, like Murga in Nesani, you're living in this world, but you're not attached to it with the Gyan, with the, you know, the Prachand Gyan, mean the strong Gyan of Guru. You just realize the, you know, the transitoriness or the impermanence of this world and attain a state where you are constantly at peace with both the worlds, you know, your inner world and your outside world. That's in general, you know, the whole message, the whole theme, which I try to pick from the Shabad. Yes.
1: Thank you. I think you're absolutely right that it's something constantly that we are doing and living in this world, you know, understanding that this is impermanent in a non-attached state of mind. So thank you for sharing that. Gurdeep Uncle, do you want to share your thoughts?
4: The one who's ever spoke before me. So can you pass on and I'll wait in the other part of this.
1: Your thing. Harvinder, who else is there on the call?
5: I think we have Harvinder Vijay, but he had having a mic issue, so he may reconnect. But so far, we only have a few we already covered.
1: Okay.
5: Maybe a book integrity is back if you want to go to him.
1: Bhupinder Singh ji, are you there? I cannot hear you, Bhupinder Singh. Okay. Very well. So, I think, I mean, we have kind of done one round, and the way I see it, I'll just respond a little to Ranavir ji. I mean, you mentioned by saying connecting or connection of Atma and Paramatma and enlightenment and all. I mean, I deliberately, in my understanding, steered clear away from these heavy words or the usage of these heavy words because they do muddy our understanding sometimes. And I try to keep it more practical, something that is more accessible right here and now. So that was my intent of explaining in the way, like as I think Kulwant Panji said, constantly something we are doing with an understanding that this world is impermanent around us and living in a non-attached way. I think that makes much more sense in terms of how this Shabad can apply to us on a day-to-day basis. So Ranavirji, I come back to you. Do you think you have more thoughts to add on this?
2: Yes. As you are saying that you want to keep it simple, I totally understand and agree with you. The difficulty comes in that when we simplify it so much, we don't know what we are talking about. Because when we should be doing all that, I think again it goes back to some very elusive and very understandable concept that we should be doing this thing, we should be doing this thing. But whatever we are doing, I don't know. Is it really we are doing something and we have to talk to ourselves, gurus inside us? And I think we go into, when I get to that level of thinking, I said, we are just being around the bush. We are not really trying to understand. We are basically want to walk away by not really understanding what we are talking about. When you are saying that we should be talk to our internal guru and get gyan, I don't know who is going to get gyan, and then we get connected. We are not going to be connected. We are going to die tomorrow. What connected is something which is beyond this death and all that. So I think, although it is my problem maybe, and maybe when I look at that, I said we remain at the periphery. We don't really understand. We just pass time in the sense that this is we don't want to go deeper to really understand. So when you say that it's not Atma and Paramatma, the union of that, then what is all about? Man is full of homie. And I have difficulty in that. I think here Guru Sahib Peyade is the word they are using it for the material world in which we are engraved or we are engrossed or we are so entrenched in that. And Guru Sahib saying how to get out of this material infatuation, which have given us to kaam, krodh, lobh, mohankar, which is a manifestation of all these things. How do we get out of this one? And Guru Sahib says, it is only to gurmukh har har apni kirpa se gurmukh sohde kam sikhe. And that ke first is again har har apni kirpa kare. We have not addressed that thing that what we are what Guru Sahib is saying. In fact, we can't do it. When you just learn har har apni kirpa hai gurmukh sohre ka sikhi, we understand what is needed. Sohre is talking about the life beyond this one, the area where we go, where we have to leave this material world and get. Sohre is that platform or that plateau where we have to go. But then the words we have not addressed, hara ni kirpa kare. And so I sit back and say that, can we really do this thing? So these are the questions when we go a little deeper to understand is where I have to sit back and think I have not spent much time, but these things become very obvious. So my question goes back to that, if we don't want Atma Papa, and then what we are talking about, what union we are talking about, me, union of me with whom? So those are the questions which come up if we don't go that deep. So that's my general observation here, please.
1: So I think they're very interesting observation, Virji. And one thing I would say, like, you're trying to bring in a lot of concepts at the same time. For example, is it me who is really doing, or what is Kirpa and all that? But I would say this for you, or I would start from here, that the whole idea of Gurbani, the way I understand it at least, is the concept of Jeevat Marna. Marna while living right here and now. The goal of us being as brides, as girls, is Jeevat Mar Ke Paana. It's not beyond death. Evkada is not the material world that we are talking, and Sahura is not something beyond death. In very, very simple terms, if I put it, it's a journey from being conditioned to unconditioned. It's as simple as that. And we don't really need to complicate it by bringing in Atma and Paramatma. I mean, the journey is from being conditioned, the conditioned reality that we see of I around us. And all we have to move towards is the unconditioned reality that Guru Sahib is saying, Mera vya ho gaya. I have left everything conditioned behind and I've moved into the realm of unconditioned. Into the realm when where there is no I, it's only you. And that's the whole preparation that I have to do by living here in this material world, as you said. But my goal, my everyday, what you said, go deep into it, what we have to do, right? As Kulwant Kaur Panji said, we are living in this conditioned world, but the gyan that Guru is giving me, the gyan prachand balaya, is the realization that I need to have, my mind needs to have. That everything around me is impermanent, it is changing every moment, and I don't need to attach to it. Once that realization is deeply seeped into me, I will be living here in my family, doing whatever I'm doing. Nothing is going to change, but my mind is going to be changing its state from conditioned to unconditioned. It's going to leave behind all the conditioned reality and moved into Jeevat Marna. And that's the very practical way I understand Gurbani. And that's the message, at least, I'm getting from this Shabad.
2: And I agree with exactly what you said. One thing, I don't believe there is Paris and Sore is something else, somewhere else. Everything is here. I think you said totally, I agree with you, that is how do we become, grow as a lotus flower in a mud. Okay. That's all. We are still in the same world. There's nothing above or something. Absolutely, what you said, I totally agree that how to rise above the conditional living we doing and get to a stage while living in this mental state where we are not concerned about the conditional influences, all those things, material things which are happening. How do we become so disjointed from these things? How do we get ourselves insulated for these influences? Home, nafrat, how we become normal? I think that is, of course, what you're saying, and I'm saying aligns together. Only thing which

0: we get their flower is growing. But then we talk about we should be doing, I just sit back and what we talking about. Let's see. Tell me who we are talking about. Is Atma or Man, mind, what it's, I don't have an answer to that. But I tell this is a learning process for me and for everybody. So that's my observation on that, what you just said.
1: TKG, I'm not going to have a one-on-one conversation right now, but we can certainly open this up for discussion. Let me go to, I'm not sure who's, I think I have to go to Kulwant Karpanji. Kulwant Karpanji, you heard the whole conversation.
2: Yes.
1: Do you want to add anything to it?
2: Yeah, Vijay, I think I do. First, I will say, you know, I want to emphasize the word bia. The via for me, as I think of it, is building an intimate relationship. It's a little personal to me. Maybe it sounds out of context. I just want to share, you know, as Rana Virji say, how to connect. What is connection mean? So who, what are we connecting? When he's talking about connection, you know, a week ago, my phone got corrupted. And it's not working. My mobile phone, it's not working, and it's on, you know, download mode. And I had to spend 2 days without phone. And even as I'm a teacher, I went to school without phone, and I was so much worried that how I'm going to spend a day. I don't know what's going on. I'm disconnected from, you know, from the whole world around me. I don't know what's going on with my son, my daughter, my friends, with my husband. And I'm not even able to, you know, see the time. I don't know what time my period, the class ends. Even though in each and every classroom, even in the teacher's lounge, there is a wall clock. I'm not paying it. I never paid attention to those clocks. And, you know, I was sitting in the teacher lounge and thinking about that, how I'm so much worried about outside. I don't have this phone. Can I spend this time with me? Think about myself. There is a clock on the wall. I can look for time right there. But, you know, I'm not worried about that, but I am worried about outside. I'm living outside my body. Can I go inside my body this time that I have free time? Can I go inside and talk to myself and think about? So this is, I think, majority of us are living, maybe as Guru Sahib say, manmukh, dead, unawakened. You know, we are not even awakened. When I'm talking about connection, can we spend some time, you know, with ourselves, thinking about self? And I have noticed many times, you know, I'm a human being. I have so many emotions, so many feelings. Sometimes I get angry and even jealous too. When I'm living awakening, I realize that, oh, I'm jealous, I'm angry. Why I'm doing that? This is wrong. I should not do that. If I do not realize those states of minds, you know, we keep on building and building and building, and it becomes our behavior. So when in everyday, day-to-day life, we are thinking about building connections, it's all about, and it's Gurbani is that helps us to awaken, to build a relationship with ourself, and slowly and eventually, maybe, you know, we will be blessed to build the relationship of, you know, I think these are the small little sohrade, matlab sohre jaan wale kam hai gaya, little things that eventually will take us there where we are supposed to be. So this is how I think I'm thinking about the conversation you and Rana Vichy has. Yes.
1: Yeah, isn't that fun? I mean, losing your phone for 2 days.
2: Yes.
1: And liberating.
2: Yes. Yes. Yes.
1: Yeah.

0: I mean, I try to do all the time. I feel like my phone has enslaved me, and I deliberately just leave it in the car or on my table and just go away for hours, because it is actually very liberating.
1: Yes, it's very liberating. That's what I'm saying. We don't spend time. We don't have time for ourselves. We are so engrossed in this, you know, mundane world. We are always worried about something, never have time for ourselves. When I say never have time for ourselves, never sit down and, you know, analyze our own behaviors, our own actions, our own deeds.
0: Absolutely. And I think just building on what you said, like thinking about self, I think what I'm trying to do, what I try to do on a daily basis is go into what I have termed as observation mode.
1: Right.
0: So no matter what I'm doing, if I'm driving a car or if I'm doing dishes or anything, for example, just at a physical level, which does not involve a lot of mental work, I'm just observing what am I thinking, what am I feeling, and without any processing, I'm just observing. I'm not processing who is observing who and where is my Atma and all. I mean, sure, these are the unanswered questions and they have their own value. But I think I am at peace with not knowing, but just being in observation mode. As you said, these are the come that we are doing at AK Kar. So this is our preparation for the Sware Kar. So I think we're learning those tasks.
1: Right.
0: I would say. So thank you for sharing and bringing up that personal anecdote. Gurdeep uncle?
2: Okay, now I can get, because I got some information from all of you. Very good, interesting. Everybody spoke very interesting thing. First thing is, Rana Bidi said, to whom we are talking all this? Whole Gurban is talking to our own mind. Man merya antar tere nidhan hai, bahar vastana pahal. Jo kusturi mirgna jane, parmda parmda parm pulaya, amrta taj bikh sang rahe karte aap khoaya. Of course, Pramatma is there behind it. Jin har japya se har hui, har milya kil kali. The key of this is to, we have to do har har. Usto bina without har har, without his meditation, nothing gonna work. And if we have to make a prayer, ji ki birta hoi sa gur pai ardaas kar. That's our tool to make a prayer. Then the prayer will help us to deep dive within ourselves. That's what Kulwant Banji said. Very interesting. Because we are looking outward. We are not going inward. Once you go inward, you will find a very beautiful place. It's Paye Sade Ik Har. These both states of mind are within us. But actually, the Gurbani here means when we're going to die. After that, that's our Sauraka. Take it right now. So this is the only time we have given. It's the same concept which we used to have before. I don't know. In India, all the girls were instructed that what would you do when we go to your in-laws home? So you must be doing this good way. You talk, behave good, talk good, be nice. You learn this, you learn that. This used to be when I was young anyway, living in India. I don't know if it's still working. Exactly, Gurbani says here, whatever manners we adopt now. Manners mean kaam to lom bhankara. We are doing everything under the influence of Maya. Now there is a solution. Maya ka marn har naam hai. So we are not putting attention to the har naam. Maya will vanish automatically once we are in deeply love with har naam. Gurumukhe har paya. Gurumukhe, no, I am sorry to say, or I am okay, I have to be honest. We don't go to take the khande bat de pahal. That is the beginning. And we don't take the school bag and books and syllabus and go to the school the first day. We can never gonna get a degree from the school. You never win. So excuse me if somebody don't like it. We have to go to Panch Pyara in the parents of Guru Granth Sahib. And we call it not Amrit, I will call it Khande Bate Ki Pahol, which used to be Chanamrit before. There are Raska Chanamrit Gursikhan Palaya. I don't want to go into those details. This is the first day to become a Gurmukh. Gurmukhe Harpaya. Then Manmukh, otherwise we are Manmukh, because whatever's mind is wandering around like a little monkey, like a little baby, a child. We keep on running. You see, 2-3 year old child, even 4-5-6 year old. will keep you, parents keep on running behind them. Mind is a baby. Mind is a donkey. Man khuthar, tera bisas nahi. Tu maha udmada, kharka pekhar, to chute, jo upar landa. Rest we have given the supports. Wife is a support, husband and wife, exactly the image of God, the spiritual love with the God. You must have that between husband and wife. Because this will help us leading a good life, and it will help our children who are born or who are being born, who have been already born. If we are happy, otherwise everything goes into their mind. We have been suffering all our life, then our children start suffering. Now here, Guru Tegh Bahadur warned us. He said, Nar Chet Paap Te Darre. What is Chet Paap? Chet Paap. Sorry, Chet Unda, which you know you are doing deliberately. You're committing some crime. One is a chet, without knowing, with our action, husband, wife, fighting, quarreling, you know, every argument on every little thing, automatically goes into the minds of the children. So here I committed a sin. The Algarvani talks about this. Holgarvani talk to man, about with whole man. Kaun kamatata lini, Gurtevadi Bani. So whole Gurbani is the same message. We have to become Gurmukh, which I will say once you take Khande Bate Ki Pahal. Now you have been given certain advice verbally by Panch Pyaras. I know, but you will find everything after that from the Guru Granth Sahib. Guru Granth Ji Maniyo Pragat Guran Ki De Jaka Hirda Sudh Hai Khoj Sad Mele. Then Guru Granth Sahib will tell you what is good for you, what is bad for you, what is Atma Ki Sed. Now see, Mani Piche Ya, Thir Atma Agge Ho Jayegi. Ehi Paktik Vijayin Bani Gao Gavani Dulani Mangal Chara Mere Kara Aay Raja Ram Patara. So, Pakt Namdev, Rach Rach Taako Karu Shigar, Mai Bauri, Mera Rampatar, Namdev. He's not a female. Why he was talking as a female? Same did Kabir, because couple of time, last to last week, somebody raised the question of Pandit Jamiya, Pandeva Dosi, why is this a female? There's no such thing male or female. Nari te jo purkarave, purkante jo nari. We all are naris. Eko purk. For Sagli Nar Sabai. Find out from Guru Granth Sahib. Eko Purukh. That's only Akal Purukh. We all are his wives. That's why these are the hymns which a wife should sing for her husband or this life. Because somebody asked for his sub. Let's say we say it's a lady, baby. She said, Kamal se akhar, kamal gun, kamal samaniya, mant, kamal samaniya, sohankari, jit vasa ave kant. From our culture side, it's usually that the wife, they want to control the husband. She's losing for it. And she asked this question to Baba Friji. What should I do? Now you see the reply. This applied to both husband and wife. And don't take me wrong. Friji said, Nivan Savakkar Khavan Gun Jeba Maniya Mant Etra Pane Vesikar Taam Vasayavi Kant. Mitha Bolena. Nimke chalna, be some misses, be kind hearted. Talk nicely to your husband. This applies to both. If we both can do, you will see we will have a wonderful life. Then he mukti ho gayi. Mujhe jo mukti di ho gaye, Namdev said, mukti na jane koila. I need no. Jeevat mukt. So automatically, this is the state of mind. It will change. It will change when you do sadhsangat. Sadhsanga means you are friends. If you are meeting, what can you know? You want you to be millionaire, you find 4 millionaire friends, you will be the fifth one to be millionaire. You want to be sadhu, or whatever, saint, find 4 people, nice people to talk, 4 family friends. Always talk about Gurbani, talk about Sikh history, talk about anything. You will see your heart will become so pious. Na ko vari nahi bagana, sagal sang hamko banai. Now, if we can't live with my own wife, if I can live with my own kids, how can we reach? Na ko vari nahi bagana, sagla sang hamko banai. This Gurvani will definitely take us to those stages, provided that the sovat jagat e mantuli chitare. Then ultimately, once it goes into the subconscious, just a long time, you don't want to become a big lecturer here. Conscious, subconscious, unconscious. So there's three stages. We have start from conscious level, then if you go to your subconscious level, then unconscious. Unconscious as I forgot the name first, he said, doesn't matter what you do by hand, because that's something which spontaneously keep on running within you. Vaheguru, Vaheguru, Vaheguru, Vaheguru,
0: Vaheguru.
2: Thank you, Sanjay. I want to stop here. Don't worry. Thank you for giving me so much time.
0: No, that's okay.
2: I didn't ask anybody. I express my feeling, how I take it, actually.
0: Thank you. Thank you so much, Ranavirji. Does Gurudeep Uncle answer some of your questions? Do you think he touched on those?
3: Yeah, he put together his points of view. That's one thing he said, khande ki pole is important. Gurbani message universal, and there are so many people in the world who don't have khande ki pole. Doesn't mean that they can't benefit from Gurbani. So I think Guru Sahib De Amun, I know the name of jinne sevak ne pani banda si ladai vele unu khande di pol Guru Sahib never gave him. So I don't know how khande ki pol is one thing very important in the significance of that. We have to understand Guru Sahib ne kyun, why he started that, and how we are taking it, so we are clear about that. And I don't think the clarity was there in the comment he made that we can Gurbani aajegi, and that's a whole problem. A lot of Gurdwaras is done by those who have taken khande ki pole too. So it does not change, but basic character is Gurbani. Gurbani is Guru Sahib ne tadde kya ke this is your guru, follow this one. And khande ki pole is not going to grant that one. Khande ki pole, we are careful about that. So I think we have to careful when I make that comment. Is a universal message, and there's so many people who won't have khande ki pole, they can still benefit from Gurbani. This is our guru. That's the primary thing. Is
0: point point very well made, Ranavirji. I think I take your point, and I think it's part of our conditioned psyche or conditioned reality that we have come to accept. So, but that's a valid point. I'm just going to close up now by any final comments, Kulwant Kaur Panji.
1: I think, yeah, this is the only thing, as I talk about before too, and this is the constant process, you know, just to be, try to be awakened, you know, watch, observe your own behavior. You will find yourself, you know, what you have to fix, what you don't have to, I mean, do it. We can find our own flaws, and we can get over this with Guru's Gyan. With Guru's Gyan is prachand, we will eventually get over our ego doubts and realize that, you know, there is a timeless entity. As even Ranaviji said, we are going to die. Yes, we are going to die. What is going to die is our, you know, the body is going to die, but not the force that drives this body is not going to die. That's a part of, you know, the eternal force. So that's my
0: I think well said. It's a constant, and more importantly, a continuous process that we need to do day in, day out.
1: Yes.
0: Thank you for that. We have around 8 minutes left. Let me actually go to Harvinder and ask him if he has heard the whole conversation and if he wants to chip in and share some of his thoughts.
4: I think I'm good, Ji. I think everything is almost covered. I'm good.
0: Okay, Ji. So,
2: can I answer something? Can you say
0: something? Definitely, Gurudeep Uncle.
2: Okay. My answer is Guru were alive that time. With Guru Hargobind Sahib, Guru Hargobind Sahib was the Guru. After the 10th Guru, then we had nobody. Well, Guru Angad Dev Ji took this Amrit, but there it was, it's an Amrit. Gur Dikhya Aakh Vajaya, Mahalla Dujya. Gur Dikhya was the same, but Khande Bhatt Di Pahol. Guru Angad Dev Ji writes in Guru Granth Sahib, Gur Dikhya Aakh Vajaya, Sifti Sat Samayo, ਤਿਨਕੋ ਕਿਆ ਉਪਦੇਸੀਏ ਜਿਨ ਗੁਰ ਨਾਨਕ ਦੇਵ। ਸੋ ਇਟਸ ਕਲੀਅਰ ਦੈਟ ਹੀ ਵਾਜ਼ ਦੀਕਸ਼ਿਤ, ਇਹਨੂੰ ਦੀਕਸ਼ਿਤ ਵੀ ਕਹਿੰਦੇ ਨੇ। ਖੰਡੇ ਬਾਟੇ ਪੌਲ 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you whether we get convinced or not. But with Gurbani and Sikh history, I can talk to you more and more on this. It was important. From third Guru, it was taken by fourth Guru, Guru, Guru, Guru, Kanman, Mor, Guru, Bina, Man, Nahi, Ho. Then it was taken by fifth Guru, then sixth Guru. Anyway, so I stop here. I don't want to convince. I know whatever I have, my knowledge, poor knowledge, I just pass on to do and share with you. Thank you.
0: Thank you so much. So thank you, everybody. I think the message we got, at least I understood today, is that Dev kade har jap soheli vich tahu rahe khari sohandi, tahu rahe vich khari sohandi jin Dev kade naam samalya. So living in this world, we need to prepare, we need to be ready, we need to do those actions, or rather observations, that prepare us for meeting our higher self. So with that, I'll see you all next week. Vaheguru Ji Ka Khalsa. Vaheguru Ji Ka Khalsa. Vaheguru Ji Ki Fateh. Welcome everybody. This is Chetandeep Singh from Bay Area, California. Welcome all of you to another session of Khoj Kurbani. Continuing our theme of discussing the passages that are popularly sung in Sikh weddings, Anand Karaj. Today we are going to pick up a passage. It is from Ramkali Diwar, Mahalla Panjwa. It's on page 964. It's very commonly sung as the main pankti of the Shabad that is sung is Tau Palle Tende Lagi. So I'm going to read out the Shabad first and then we'll share my own understanding of what did I understand. And then we can have a discussion around this passage. Slok Mahalla Panjwa. Ustat Ninda Nanak Ji, Main Hab Vajai, Chhodya Hab Kich Tyagi. Habbe Saak Kudave Dithe, Tau Palle Tende Lagi. Mahalla Panjwa. Firdi Nanak Jiyo, How Favi Thi Bohut Disavar Tanda. ਤਾ ਹਉ ਸੁਖ ਸੁਖਾਲੀ ਸੁੱਤੀ ਜਾ ਗੁਰ ਮਿਲ ਸੱਜਣ ਮੈਂ ਲੱਦਾ। ਆਈ ਥਿੰਕ ਆਈ ਮਿਸ ਪ੍ਰਨਾਉਂਸ ਬਹੁਤ ਦਿਸਾਵਰ ਪੰਦਾ, ਇਟਸ ਨਾਟ ਤੰਦਾ, ਆਈ ਅਪੋਲੋਜਾਈਜ਼ ਫੋਰ ਦੈਟ। ਪੌੜੀ ਸਭੇ ਦੁੱਖ ਸੰਤਾਪ 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And this particular line, Tau Palle Tende Lagi, that is sung many times during an Ankaraj, it's part of the slok. So let's start with the first slok. It has this particular passage, podi has two slokes with it. So, Ustat Ninda Nanak Ji, Main Hab Vajai, Chhodya Hab Kich Tyagi, Habbe Saak Kudave Dithe, Tau Palle Tende Lagi. So the first thing that I noticed, when we read this Shabad, is that the word hub is used. And again, I'm not a grammarian and I'm not, I don't have access to a dictionary or a Sanskrit dictionary. But I mean, I could easily substitute this with sub. So I think in a sense, what is being said here is the word sub. And it could be by the rules of poetry or grammar that Guru Sahib is using the words as mehab or just for the, you know, maybe it has some context to it. Not that I'm aware of. But the message that I'm getting from the first two lines is that Nanak is saying that I have become indifferent to praise or slander, ostakninda. These worldly things don't matter to me, that I have left everything that is worldly. So when I read these lines, they give me a sense of someone, a being that has gone through some deep realizations, because these are some of the truths that they arrive at, that Nanak is saying that main hab kich tyagi sabbe saak kudave dikhe. So he is seeing that everything is transient or kudave. So again, these lines, at least as far as I can share from my own experience, don't just come in a void or a vacuum that you wake up one morning and you write a poetry. I think these come from underlying deep realizations, when our mind realizes certain facts or truths from your own personal direct experience, then these emotions, these feelings, these truths surface up in your own mind. And also what I found interesting is that these realizations are not coming from a place of hurt or disappointment or detachment. Like when I was young, I remember being hurt or disappointed by someone or something. And, you know, I said, you know what, I'm going to leave them, or I'm not talking to them, or I just leave them. But these realizations, the way I see it, they are not coming from a place of hurt or disappointment or detachment. In fact, these are coming from realization, the following truths that I could put together. And these are few. I think the first one, what I could think is that Nanak has realized, or is realizing, the mind is realizing that the world is temporary. It is subject to change. Everything changes. The world is temporary. It's not permanent. Hence, not worth attaching to. And second, this world and the worldly forms are an illusion. There is some force behind all the forms that give rise to the forms that is working to create and sustain this universe, like Nirgun Sarup. But in a sense, the forms are just that. There is something beneath, underlying the forms. There is some truth there. And the third thing, what I could think is, the truth that was realized is that every cause has an effect. Ape bij, apeka, that my own actions will result in what I get. If I attach to the temporary and transient things, the worldly things, I am going to get dukkha. But if I attach to the one behind it, the Nirgun Sarup, then that's what he's saying. Like, I have left everything worldly, but now tau palle thende lagi, I'm only devoted to you. So I think after realizing these deep truths about my own self and the world around me, Nanak is saying that nothing of outside or the forms matter to me. What matters to me is you. So tau palle thende lagi, that I'm devoting my life, my everything to you. And I have become non-attached to everything else, including the close relationships in my family life. Now again, when I think of it, it is a bit paradoxical, as most of the things in religion are. On one hand, the purpose of Sikhi and life in general is to serve oneself by serving others, like selfless service or seva. And at the same time, understanding that this world, these relationships, this family, they're all temporary. And hence, I don't expect anything. If I do something good, I don't expect praise. And in the other case, I don't care about slander. All I do is your seva. So I think Nanak is sharing his own realizations and certain strategies that he has adopted in his own life and that he's sharing with us. Second slok, the next one, Firdi Firdi Nanak Ji, Nanak Jiyo, Hau Favi Thi Bohat Disavar Panda, Ta Hau Sukh Sukhali Suti Ta Gur Mil Sajjan Melada. So I think it's again a continuation of the first slok, that again a realization that my mind keeps wandering, Firdi Firdi. It always keeps wandering and it feels like that mind has gone insane. And it keeps indulging in all the world around itself. And again, a realization that my mind only rests when I meet the Guru, or this awareness that is inside me that will lead me to the Sajjan or to the Hari or my Mool. And the next one is the Pauri. Sabhe Dukh Santap Ja Tudho Puliye. So we read the Pauri first. So I think in short, I'm not going to go line by line on the Pauri, but I think what this Pauri sums up is what happens when I am not in tune with a Guru. This is again a direct realization of the mind who has realized that what I need to do, but also it's a keeping a check on itself. Like, what happens when I'm not in tune with a Guru? In fact, it's expanding on the line in the previous slok, Firdi Firdi Nanak Jiyo. Hofavi thi, that if I forget the Naam, I'm the real pauper. And all the things that, all the lines in this body, so nirtan kandiye, so joni handiye, right? So chit rogi se gane. But what stood out to me was the last line, was very interesting to me. Soe duhela jag, jin nao visarya. So basically what happens is, if we take an analogy of a bullock cart or a rickshaw, very common in India back then and even now, if we consider our life as we are riding on a cart, horse cart or bullock cart or a rickshaw ride, it can be smooth if the cart is moving well. But if the cart wheel does not fit well into the axle, it's a nightmarish ride. So similarly, our life can be smooth and peaceful if we have not meant that cart wheel can hit the axle and duhela. The word duhela was very telling for me, at least, that if we don't have realizations and indulge in the world as if forms are true, our time here is going to be duhela. So these are some of my thoughts on this body and slokas. So I'm going to open it up. I'm going to start with Ekankarji. Do you want to share your thoughts on this one?
5: Thank you, Chikungarji. It's kind of an interesting choice to have a Shabad that talks about, all relationships, being false. As a marriage Shabbat,
0: I think that we have chosen as a custom or, as the traditions go.
5: So I think that's a very, that's a very interesting decision to say, okay, here I'm about to commit my life to somebody. Maybe we'll have children, but by the way, all these relationships. And I think maybe false is not the best translation of it. The mind, I think it's, for me, it's about, what you're talking about with the Naam, that if I know what my identity is, if I know who I am and I'm anchored in my being, then I'm not going to get caught up in wanting something or being disappointed by what's happening around me. But if I'm not, if I'm not anchored in a true sense of self and a true sense of that divine identity inside of me, then everything that happens, is going to jostle me around. So I think I'm just really echoing what you said. And I do think that's just a very interesting framework to enter into marriage. Like, okay, don't worry about. And I also think that that line also speaks to me about the way that social life is very much about what you look like on a certain level. You know, that people are really concerned with looking good or looking bad or being praised by their family or being slandered. And the idea that we need to enter into marriage and not play that game. Like if we really want the Grishd Ashram and we want a dharmic relationship, we have to not be concerned about the opinions of others, which is a tall order, I think, when it comes to the human condition. So those are my few thoughts about it.
0: Yeah, I think you raise an important point, and that brings me to, like, I was just reflecting on why this Shabad was chosen, and I think, again, traditionally what happens when a boy and a girl, sick boy and a single, are sitting, so when it's time to go around Guru Granth Sahib, take the ferry, the girl's father gets up, and the girl is wearing a palla, a cloth, typically a pink in color, and he takes that and gives it to the boy, and they both hold that palla and take the ferry. So it's like, now this girl is yours, now palle thande lagi, right? So that's the kind of analogy that we as Sikhs have derived, or this is the best thing we could come up with to fit a certain tradition. And we forgot to read what was written in the front. Habesa kudavedite. So I think that's where it's coming from. Okay, Gurdeep uncle.
2: Okay, you explained very good, but I can give my opinion on it. Actually, it's more spiritual. Even in Christianity, the father holds the hand of the girl, his daughter, and hand it over to the groom. And in Islam also, I think a lot of promises are given or advice given to them. We have to be sincere to each other. And first thing also, the girl says that I'm marrying this fellow with my own will. She has to say that in front of everybody, that there's no any other force behind, any social pressure or anything. We have very similar customs, either it's a Sikh marriage or it's a Christian marriage or it's Islam marriage. I've often seen this, and whatever they give advice is exactly similar to each other. The idea in Western life, we can more easily explain here, you know, we have a time when we start dating, you know, and I have gone through all those kind of processes by living for a long time. I used to see in 70s, you know, the girl, if she doesn't have any date for the weekend or any boyfriend, the girl who doesn't have a boyfriend, she was feeling ashamed of herself that she couldn't have a boyfriend and she had nowhere to go. There's no dating and nothing. And marriage average age here in Western world was about 40 and plus. So by that time, they have been running around finding so many dating and all that. And then eventually they get frustrated because they keep on running. It's exactly our soul is doing, is keep on wanting. Our inside is wanting, either with the relatives, with the friends. Ultimately, nobody going to help him if he's sick and all that. You will see. Guru Tegh Bahadur said at one place, Sukhme aan milit bo baithat, rahat chau dis kehre, bivta pari sabhi sang chanit, ko na avat nira. Even here it goes further. Ghar ki naar bahut is jasiyon, sada rahat sang lagi, jabhi hans taji ekaya, preet preet kar baki. At least she's the one who is with you till the death. After that she is not. Even she got afraid of your body, is dead body. So, which is reality, the no will for you. But then there'll be a frustration. As Ekankar said, wonderful word here, Grishd Ashram. It has been, studies have been made with every culture and religions and all that, and they found that the Grishd Ashram is the better. Here you have certain commitments, you have somebody to take care for you, then you have a bit of responsibility of your kids. The kids are born out of the wedlock, then you will feel much more responsible and taking care and with love for those kids. And by that time, grow and grow older and older and older, and you one day die. This is the wonderful way of passing your life. Otherwise, you are alone, you get depression, one time you got a dating, next week you don't have anybody, after 2 years your girlfriend is gone, you are more in love with her, you get heart attack. You see, the maximum suicide rate here is in Quebec, where I live, and in the teenager group. And the reason they found, because when they start dating and they have a boyfriend, girlfriend, if one of them the other one gets sick. Other one get committed suicide even. These are the facts you can find out from the statistics. So basically this ends everything when you get married. And here whatever is given, all this reality in our Gurbani. So it's same thing applies to our spirit. Our spiritual husband is the Lord and we have to be love with him and everything will follow suit. All the good attitude will follow suit and you become very pure hearted, very kind soul. A loving soul, and that's why we need to get married, and then we follow this whatever Gurbani advice. Thank you. This is what I can say in general.
0: Kika, thank you, uncle.
6: Sorry, ma'am, kisi aur device use kare iske. I think.
0: Yeah. Would you like to share your views on this?
6: Chetandeep, I think I don't have much. I also didn't have a chance to look at the Shabad before, but I really like the idea, as you said, that, you know, the first line, Sabbes Sakh Kurave Dithe Topale Tende Lagi Wala Jada Hegana. So it did not come from a heart which is disappointed or hurt or broken. It came from someone who has the understanding of this world, these relationships, and who really realize it. I think it's really a good idea. And also, Ekankarji raised really an interesting point. I also think that why this Shabad is specifically sung, you know, at the time of marriage, but if we, maybe for some reason, I'm not sure, but what I think is from spiritual aspect, Gurusev is trying to say that all the relationships are transactional. Nothing is like, you know, it's all based on give and take. Nothing is, what we say, without any expectations. So the once I realized that all these relationships are, you know, transactionals, it made me, you know, my connection with you is only the one that is self, your relationship with you is only selfless. So I think that's all I can add right now. That's it. Yes.
0: Thank you so much. So I think we have at least covered one round, and we did go over slokas and body word. Let me try a different trajectory, and let's see how that goes. So I think we all here on this call are trying in our own personal lives to follow the path of the guru, or to be spiritual, or, you know, to get closer to one's own self. So in a sense, tau palle tende lagi, right? That's what I'm saying, like my life is devoted to you, and we all have our own ways of coming at it. So why don't we go around the room and just share from our own personal day-to-day life, what are we trying? What are, like, I would like to hear from all of you, what are we doing in our daily life on this? Like, how are we connecting to the guru, or how are we connecting to one's own mool or one's own authentic self? How are we connecting every single day? So maybe I can just start by sharing a couple of thoughts, what I do, and then I would like to hear from each one of you. So the way when I get up in the morning and I'm trying to follow this path of taram, or this journey of connecting with the guru, I am very conscious about my own reactions to the things happening around me. For example, if someone speaks to me in a louder voice or a harsh voice or questions me, I'm trying not to react to that, right? So I'm trying to watch my own reactions with the light of the Guru Ustad Ninda Nanak Ji, right? So I don't care about what's happening. For example, I invited someone home and they said, we are not coming, or a lot of things happen, right? I mean, so what I'm trying to get to is, like, I'm not trying to just sit on that situation and ponder it over, just letting it go every moment. And that's kind of my way of taupalle thendilagi. So, Ekumkar ji, would you like to share your own journey?
5: Yeah, I mean, I'm actually in a space of transition with how I'm doing these things. I had a really clear sadhana for a long time, and then I hit midlife, and I'm just shocked at how many things are changing for me. What I noticed, though, is that it keeps coming back to the notion of hukam. You know, that I'm not doing my bonnies every day. I'm not, you know, like putting a lot of hours on the mat, as they say. You know, I'm not sitting on the mat for hours a day right now. But it's almost like the guru saying, can you integrate the things you've learned, which is that it really is just the divine in everything, doing everything, and it really is all in hukam. And the intellectual understanding of that versus kind of a more limbic system, emotional surrender to that are very different, because intellectually I can, you know, oh yeah, it's all hukam and this is what hukam means and this is what hukam says. But I think the guru gives Shabad as a road to the non-dualistic experience, and that non-dualism, was reserved really for deep practitioners of practices for many thousands of years. And what the Shabad did was liberate the opportunity to access non-dualistic consciousness for every person, you know, who has a chance to meditate on the Shabad. And what's interesting for me is that where I had an intellectual understanding of non-dualism for a long time, as I'm getting older, as I'm dealing with you know, my parents getting, you know, my mom getting older, my friends are dying who are older than I am. I'm looking at the fact that, you know, death is getting closer for me every day. There's just like this recognition that I have to get this concept of it's all hukam on a totally different level. And it's that lesson that just keeps presenting itself every day. So that's my input.
0: Yeah, so I really like when you said you were integrating the learnings that you had. So the way I look at it is, you trained for a certain period of time, and now you are living that training, that living the hukam, as they say, you're living it through your actions now in your day-to-day life. So thank you for sharing that. Gurdeep uncle, would you like to add to this?
2: Yeah, okay. I give you another example. Gurbani says, Abba hum chali thakar pe haar. Jab hum sarn prabhu ki aayi, raakh prabhu paame maar dar. Rahau, lokan ki chatrai upma, tai bai santar dar. Paame koi bura kahe, paame pala kahe, hum to tan diyo hai dar. This again, actually, Ekankar said very wonderful thing. If we know we are getting old, sinshin odh behat hai phute ghat jo paani, har gun kahe na gaabi murk agyana, toothe laach lagke na marna pashana. We follow these four lines. Let's say once it goes into your mind, we will be having peace, we will be always cool, we will stay because we are not gonna stay here for a long, long time. It's only for a few days. Why don't we make use of it? If this kind of concept comes your mind, this Ekankar said wonderful thing, it comes in my mind too. Just as if we were young or we were very baby or child, and age is going, running so fast every day. And I see my other friends are getting old, some have died already. It pulls me down. It controls my thinking. It controls my collections of worldly things. That's what the Gurbani is helping us every morning when I get up. First thing at the night, I pray to Babaji. We have a Guru Granth Sahib at home. That with your help, our day was passed very nicely. You know, you helped me to pass my night nicely and came, wake me up early morning, which he does. I can say that is my experience of long life. And then we think of Gurbani, Shabad, we hear Kirtan, we pray again. That's Tere Paniswadha Pala. Jag Jilanda Rakhla, Apni Kirpa Tar, Jit Dwari Ubre, Tite Leova. We always say, but once we start saying these kind of words from the core of our heart, you will see God helping everybody as too, but He helps you as well. Provided that He's coming from the core of our heart. So whole Gurbani is so wonderful. So all day passes like that. I'm married, if you ask me, 44 years I've been since we are married. And I was here for a long time before my marriage. The same way, I was not sure which girl I should get married. But as Ekankar said, this is the hukam, the order. I got married a girl from my own culture. And she does Babaji, she makes prasad, she does Kirtan, Gurbani all day. We keep on around these things. So we don't care what somebody has said. He brought her something good or nice or bad. We are getting out of it slowly, slowly you do, because our priority is different. So we are thinking every day, you know, you understand the meaning of all this. So these kind of words keeps us so busy and so within ourselves, we don't have the time to fight with others. He took my this stuff, he didn't give me this back. We have no time. Plus, I have my son, I have two grandchildren, so I take care of them. We go to pick them from the school, I prepare some food for them. By the time my daughter-in-law, my son comes home, we have little food, and those kids are with us. And they are in good hands instead of going to babysitter or other places, which is, of course, a necessity as well. But I feel having a wonderful life, but staying close to Gurbani, not a very big house, not a 6-bedroom or 10-bedroom, 3+1 in the basement. I've been living in the same house for 45 years. So it's not also you can say, yeah, I was very poor. I'm a professional. I was an architect. I worked with the government. I could have collected a lot of wealth. I want it. But again, as Ekankar said, it also was his hukam. Even if I thought sometimes that I should buy this and that, I think no, it was his hukam. He stayed within me. So far, I'm very happy with my life. And I don't know if he, tomorrow morning, if the breath is going to come or not. So once we have this type of concept in the mind, what is the problem there? It's no problem. That's it. Anyway, it's my own thinking. I don't want to impose anything on anybody. As you ask this question, I'm sharing my experience with you guys, with all of you. You are younger than me, of course, but I appreciate your this efforts that bring us every week on the computer, on the board. We discuss Gurbani and all that. I really appreciate and thank you very much.
0: Thank you, Gurudeep Uncle, for sharing your deep personal connection. As you shared with him, with Guru Granth Sahib Ji. So thank you so much for sharing your life. Aileen, would you like to share something at this point?
7: Sure. I guess in stark contrast to Uncle G, I don't feel that I'm in that kind of a place. And I think what I'm experiencing in my day to day is sort of questioning. So in my life, right, when I was with my husband for like 15 years until he decided he didn't want to be married anymore. And so I faced a different situation. And what I'm struggling with now in some ways is just thinking about, you know, that I take care of my kids and the pressure makes me kind of feel like there's, you know, I'm not enough. Like there's sort of this longing for more, or feeling like an insecurity, sort of an instability and an insecurity of like, am I doing enough? Am I, you know, do I need to do more? And on sort of just like a very like, you know, it's a balancing act, right? It's like a tightrope act of trying to make things work and do more. And so what I've been doing a lot is just kind of trying to question my motivations and try to unpack some of that feeling about, you know, what is enough? You know, do I crave like, you know, companionship from, you know, getting married again or something like that, to sort of, you know, does that create stability? Does that create more craziness? You know, like I'm just kind of trying to figure out what is the right, what's going to give the right sensation of feeling enough. So that's, yeah. So I guess that's where my head is at. And probably, you know, for sure there's more lessons from Gurbani that, that can inform that and kind of, you know, help me out with that question. But it's just the life pressure that seeps in. I think that, on the day to day basis, that it's like the treadmill, if you will, right? The treadmill that I'm on.
0: Thank you, Aileen. Thank you for, you know, being vulnerable and sharing your innermost thoughts. And just the use of word treadmill that you used at the end, I think I certainly feel the same way. And I feel like I get up in the morning and get ready, drop kids to school, drive to work an hour, work the entire day and come back, pick up kids. I mean, me or my wife, and again, put the kids to bed and the day is over. It just feels like a grind. But what has helped me, at least in last couple of weeks, is, and I'm not sure how this shift came about, but what I have realized is, like, I've named this mode as something called Seva mode, that, you know, when there is a lot to be done, and I just tell myself, you know, let's go in the Seva mode. And what happens to me in Seva mode is, no matter what is happening, if I have to pick up kids, I have to cook for them, or whatever I'm doing, it does not feel like work to me anymore. It feels like I'm just doing the Seva you gave me. And no matter what it is, and no matter how much it is, I'm not going to complain. I'm just going to do it, and that's all about it. I don't care about anything else. So I think that is really helping me. Even if I'm driving and there's a lot of traffic, I'm serving you. I'm coming back, and I'm working at office. I'm serving you. I don't care what I'm doing, or is it enough? As you said, all my mindset is like it's going in the Seva mode and just doing that Seva that I've been told to do. So,
7: yeah, thank you, Virji. That's really helpful.
0: Thank you. Kulbant Kaur Panji, you want to share your thoughts?
8: It's really nice to hear from everyone. I have the same feeling, you know, as you said, as
0: I think we just lost her. I don't see her on the call anymore.
9: Yeah, I think we just lost the connection. She can join that.
0: Okay. I think that completes round two. So I'm just going to open it up and invite if anybody has anything to share at this point, or we'll see if Kulbant Kaur Panji comes back. So Ekumkarji, Gurdeep Uncle, Aileen, any final thoughts on this or anything else you would like to share at this time?
5: I don't have anything really to add. I've enjoyed the conversation tonight, and I know it's a small group, so, but I've been glad to be part of it.
0: I think small is intimate, so. Aileen, do you have anything to share?
7: No, I think that's a really helpful for me, that perspective, too. I appreciate that because I think that partially also answers my question in a way of the feeling like I'm not doing enough. Like there's, you know, it, for me, it comes down to

0: This is the appreciation, but if it's a real appreciation, we should do it. It's encouraging to everybody. But sometimes we do false appreciation just to take some benefit out of someone. That's where it says Ustit and Ninda also is bad. They both, when you misuse them, if it's reality and facts, it's good to say truth, but not give any false appreciation and all that. The other thing, as Harvinder said, it's a psychotherapy. Of course, Gurbani helps and every Shabbat. And it has a proven fact with the Harvard University. If you do 20 minutes of meditation in the morning, you get enough energy to face the problems of coming 24 hours. It does help in the proof. Doesn't matter about meditation. Doesn't matter about religion. It's things to get in tune with the Supreme Lord who gave us everything. You thank Him for the health, wealth, kids, wife, everything. Then you will see a love starts probably from your heart and it will affect everybody and you get it back. That is in the space. If you give a bad vibration, leave it in the space for someone, he gets it too, but they come back to you. If the good vibration get back to you, you will face a lot of people during the daytime who will be always good to you. If you have done something wrong really from the just thoughts, and those bad thoughts come back and will be sad and all that. This is what I have studied also, but I have the feeling also, I realize every day, this is, it works. And Gurbani is, of course, is psychotherapy. You must know, try to understand. And thank you very much. This is what I can say right now.
1: Thank you, everybody. I think that's the wrap for today. I'll see you all next week. Vaheguru Ji ka Khalsa. Vaheguru Ji ki
2: Fateh.
3: Vaheguru Ji ka Khalsa, Vaheguru Ji ki Fateh Ji. Ravinder Singh from Columbus. When we consider the Mool Mantra, so-called, what I am going to do is really give you a sense of where my thought is at today when I look at this declarative statement at the very beginning of the Guru Granth. What am I thinking? What am I asking myself in my mind? I'll share that with you, and hopefully that can be the basis for at least, you know, stirring a discussion. So one of the first things that strikes me now is that for the longest time, I have thought of it as the Mool Mantra. And then I wonder, I mean, why is it called the Mool Mantra? Is it a mantra at all in the traditional sense of it? If not, what is it? I also know that it's been called a preamble, and I've used that word myself in the past. And now I'm wondering, is it a preamble? If not, what is it? I've also used the term a creedal statement, for want of a, and I realize that these are all linguistic constraints, but is it really a creedal statement? And what comes across to me more than anything else is that these seem to be some very declarative assertions being made, that don't brook any kind of, doubt. So that's how I see it. But what is it we will try and fathom as we get into the discussion. So that said, the Mool Mantra, I'm going to continue to call it that just for the sake of our conversation, is read out as Ikku Onkar Satnam Karta Purkh Nirbhau Nirvair Akal Murt Ajuni Swabhang Gur Prasad. Now, again, when I read it in the manner that I've been accustomed to since I was a kid, I find that I'm reading certain words together automatically, robotically, even today. I mean, even though I question whether they should be read together. For instance, if we start right at the beginning with Ik Onkar, and I don't necessarily have the answers, but certainly the questions, is, first of all,